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folks, Ida B. Wells once said that the way to right wrongs is to turn the light of truth upon them. 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

0: From New York, this is Democracy Now!
1: This is the biggest setback for abortion rights since the Supreme Court overturned Roe v. Wade almost 4 years ago. And yet, the abortion rights movement was far more prepared this time around and had contingency plans in place for a court decision restricting access to abortion.
0: A federal appeals court Friday blocked the mailing of abortion pills, restricting access to one of the most common means of abortion in the United States. We'll speak with the nation's abortion access correspondent, Amy Littlefield. Then the latest on the global Samud flotilla.
2: On April 29th, Israeli occupation forces kidnapped over 170 participants from the global Samud flotilla in international waters in Greece's search and rescue zone. 2 days ago, many of us were released, but two organizers from the flotilla remain on board, Tiago Avila and Saif Abukashik.
0: Two Samud activists who were not released, a Brazilian and a Palestinian with Spanish citizenship, say they were beaten and blindfolded. We'll speak to another two members of the flotilla. Then Iran says two missiles hit a U.S. Navy vessel in the Strait of Hormuz. The U.S. is denying it. We'll get the latest. All that and more coming up. Welcome to Democracy Now!, democracynow.org, The War and Peace Report. I'm Amy Goodman. Two missiles hit a U.S. Navy vessel in the Strait of Hormuz earlier today after it ignored warnings from Iran's Revolutionary Guard to halt. That's according to Iranian state media. The U.S. is denying it. Iran says the strike came as President Trump announced the U.S. will begin guiding ships through the Strait of Hormuz starting today, deploying guided missile destroyers, more than 100 aircraft and 15,000 U.S. service members. Tehran immediately rejected the move. A senior Iranian official warned any U.S. interference in the strait would be considered a ceasefire violation. President Trump said he'd reviewed Iran's 14-point peace proposal, but warned the U.S. could resume strikes. Iran's foreign minister said a deal was just inches away, but accused U.S. negotiators of making maximalist demands. No further talks have been scheduled. At least two other vessels were also struck in the Strait of Hormuz over the weekend, though all crew members were reported safe. Meanwhile, U.S. gas prices have now reached $4.45 a gallon, up nearly 50% since the war began. According to Iran's Ministry of Health, U.S.-Israeli strikes have killed at least 3,375 people, including 376 children. The U.S. military has confirmed 13 combat deaths and 381 service members wounded. In Washington, D.C., an anti-war protester climbed the Frederick Douglass Bridge to protest the U.S. war in Iran, pitching a tent for 3 days. This is President Trump speaking in Florida Friday.
3: We get the radical left to say, we're not winning. We're not winning. They don't have any military left. It's unbelievable. It's actually, I believe it's treasonous. Okay, you want to know the truth? It's treasonous.
0: Israel's military issued new forced displacement orders this weekend for more than 10 towns and villages in southern Lebanon, including areas north of Litani River, beyond its current zone of occupation. Israeli attacks killed at least 41 people Saturday, despite a ceasefire that's been in place since mid-April. Israel claims its attacks target Hezbollah, but many of the dead were civilians. According to the Lebanese Health Ministry, Israel's killed 2,659 people since March 2nd. More than 1 million people, roughly a fifth of Lebanon's population, have been displaced. Two members of a Gaza-bound humanitarian aid flotilla have appeared before an Israeli court. after they say they were abducted from their ships in international waters and brought to Israel for interrogation. On Sunday, the court extended the imprisonment of Spanish national Saif Abukeshek and Brazilian national Thiago Avila by 2 days, though authorities have not brought any charges against them. Avila told his lawyers he'd been subjected to extreme brutality after his abduction, including being, quote, dragged face down across the floor and beaten so severely he passed out twice, unquote. The beating left him with visible bruises on his face. Both Avila and Keshek have begun a hunger strike. This is their lawyer, Hadil Abu Saleh.
4: It's important in the beginning to note that both of them were subjected to torture and violence since the moment they were abducted by the Israeli Navy. They were kept handcuffed and blindfolded since Thursday morning until they were moved to the authority of the Israeli prison authority. Today, in the court hearing, the Shabak claimed that they are accusing them of being affiliated with a terrorist organization, of helping enemy during wartime, and giving services to a terrorist organization.
0: Avila and Keshek were among about 175 activists forced off their ships at gunpoint following the Israeli raid on the flotilla as it sailed off the coast of Greece last Thursday. We'll have more on the global Samud flotilla and its efforts to break Israel's siege of Gaza later in the broadcast. The Trump administration announced Friday it's withdrawing 5,000 troops from its bases in Germany. The withdrawal will reduce the number of U.S. troops stationed there by about 14%, reversing a buildup that began under President Biden following Russia's full-scale invasion of Ukraine 4 years ago. This comes after President Trump insulted German Chancellor Friedrich Merz as a totally ineffective leader who, quote, doesn't know what he's talking about, following the chancellor's comment that the United States had no exit plan from its war against Iran and had been humiliated by Iran's leaders. Sunday marked World Press Freedom Day. Reporters Without Borders released its 2026 World Press Freedom Index, calling it the bleakest in the organization's 25-year history. For the first time, more than half the world's countries fall into the difficult or very serious categories for press freedom. More than 220 journalists have been killed in Gaza by the Israeli army since October 2023, including at least 70 killed while actively carrying out their journalistic work, making the Israeli army the biggest killer of journalists in the world. The United States has fallen 7 places to 64th, as Reporters Without Borders says President Trump has turned his hostility toward the press into a systematic policy. The report cites the Trump administration's detention and deportation of journalists and sweeping cuts to the U.S. Agency for Global Media. So far this year, 13 journalists have been killed worldwide, while 471 are currently detained and at least 21 are held hostage. President Trump signed an executive order Friday broadening U.S. sanctions against the Cuban government. The new sanctions target officials, entities, and anyone complicit in corruption or human rights violations, as well as people operating in Cuba's energy, defense, mining, and financial sectors. Foreign banks and companies that do business with sanctioned Cuban entities could also be cut off from U.S. markets. The new measures come after the Trump administration halted Venezuelan oil exports to Cuba earlier this year and pressured Mexico to stop shipments, contributing to major blackouts in Cuba and prompting foreign airlines to suspend flights to the island. This is Cuba's president, Miguel Díaz-Canel.
5: When we say we are an extraordinary and unusual threat to the United States, and we are sure that is not how the American people feel, but rather how the U.S. government feels, or the pretext that the U.S. government uses to attack us, one has to ask, what is the threat? What is extraordinary about that threat? What is unusual about that threat? When Cuba is a country of peace,
0: The Trump administration reports another person has died in ICE custody, the 13th such death so far this year. Immigration and Customs Enforcement says 33-year-old Cuban immigrant Denny Adan Gonzalez was found unresponsive in his cell at the for-profit Stewart Detention Center in Lumpkin, Georgia, last Tuesday. ICE claimed the cause of death is a suspected suicide. In California, a federal grand jury has indicted a Salvadoran man who was shot by ICE agents in Patterson, California in April. Carlos Ivan Mendoza Hernandez underwent several surgeries from multiple gunshot wounds, including to the jaw, after ICE agents surrounded his car during a traffic stop, drew their weapons, and fired on him as he attempted to drive away. Prosecutors accused Hernandez of hitting federal agents with his vehicle as they tried to arrest him. Hernandez says he feared the officers were going to shoot him. Here in New York, police officers arrested eight people Sunday as they protested the violent arrest by federal agents of a Nigerian man accused of overstaying a tourist visa. About 200 protesters gathered outside the Wyckoff Heights Medical Center in Brooklyn's Bushwick neighborhood to confront ICE officers who were filmed dragging the man handcuffed out of a hospital to a waiting car. He'd been hospitalized after his violent arrest by ICE earlier in the evening. Activists were arrested as they tried to block the ICE vehicle from leaving the ambulance bay. In Arizona, construction crews building President Trump's expanded border wall have razed a portion of a Native American archaeological site in the Sonoran Desert, estimated to be at least 1,000 years old. The Washington Post reports bulldozers caused extensive damage to the 280 by 50 foot etching in the desert sand known as an intaglio, which holds special significance for the Hatched Odom people. In a statement, Arizona Congressmember Adelita Grijalva said, quote, "Unfortunately, this is not the first time a sacred site has been desecrated by border wall construction, and it will not be the last until the federal government takes its legal obligation to tribal consultation and following environmental laws seriously." The FBI multiplied the number of employees assigned to immigration enforcement by a factor of 23 in the first 9 months of the second Trump administration, with over a quarter of staff assigned to assist on immigration-related matters. That's according to The Intercept, which reports more than 6,500 FBI agents were diverted to immigration enforcement cases between Trump's inauguration and last September. The shift has taken agents away from criminal probes, including investigations of child sexual exploitation, sex trafficking, counterterrorism, corporate fraud, and white-collar crimes. A federal appeals court Friday blocked the mailing of the abortion pill mifepristone, restricting access to one of the most common means of abortion in the U.S. Since the Supreme Court overturned Roe v. Wade in 2022, mail-order prescriptions have become the major way abortions are provided, including in states where bans are in place. The two manufacturers, mifepristone, rushed to the Supreme Court Saturday, asking the justices to immediately block the ruling. In a statement, Planned Parenthood Action Fund President and CEO Alexis McGill Johnson said, quote, "The fight is on. Planned Parenthood will continue to make clear that mifepristone should be accessible because it's safe, effective, full stop." We'll have more on this story after headlines. The Republican governors of Tennessee and Alabama called state lawmakers into special sessions on Friday to redraw congressional maps in the wake of the Supreme Court's decision gutting the Voting Rights Act. In Tennessee, President Trump personally urged Republican Governor Bill Lee to redraw the state's map to give Republicans one extra seat. In Alabama, Governor Kay Ivey is moving to restore a map that would eliminate one of the state's two Democratic-held districts. Meanwhile, legislators in Mississippi are also planning a special session to redraw districts. Florida's already moved to redraw its maps to give Republicans up to four more seats. Louisiana has also suspended its primary elections as it prepares to draw a new congressional map. And hundreds of labor groups across the United States organized an economic blackout Friday, calling for no school, no work, no shopping on International Workers' Day. The May Day Strong Coalition says millions of workers, students, and families joined over 5,000 actions May 1st. Here in New York,

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1: This is Democracy Now!, democracynow.org, the War and Peace Report. I'm Amy Goodman. The biggest attack on abortion since the end of Roe. That's what reproductive rights activists are calling Friday's federal appeals court decision ordering the Food and Drug Administration, the FDA, to impose a nationwide restriction on the highly prescribed abortion pill mifepristone, which is used in roughly two-thirds of all abortions in the United States. The decision came after Louisiana officials sued the FDA to restrict access to the safe and effective drug, saying its availability by mail had allowed abortions to continue unabated despite the state's near total abortion ban. A three-judge panel sided with Louisiana, saying the health care providers may only prescribe mifepristone after seeing patients in person. The decision immediately disrupts delivery access to mifepristone, restricting abortion providers nationwide from prescribing the pills by telemedicine and sending them to patients by mail, even in states where abortion remains legal. On Saturday, two mifepristone manufacturers petitioned the U.S. Supreme Court to immediately restore full access to the medication, putting the issue of reproductive rights in front of the conservative majority court in a midterm election year. Well, for more, we go to Boston, where we're joined by Amy Littlefield, The Nation magazine's abortion access correspondent, a journalist who focuses on reproductive rights, health care, and religion. Her new book, titled Killers of Roe, My Investigation into the Mysterious Death of Abortion Rights. Amy Littlefield, welcome back to Democracy Now! Can you talk about the significance of the court decision on Friday?
2: So this court decision takes aim at what has become a lifeline for abortion access, especially in states like Louisiana, where abortion is banned. The huge surge in unplanned pregnancies resulting in births that we had anticipated after the Dobbs decision, after the reversal of Roe v. Wade 4 years ago, has been much lower than people predicted. And that's largely because of innovative ways of sending medication abortion through the mail that have really been a lifesaver for people in these states like Louisiana who need to get their hands on medication abortion. So what you have here is three conservative justices on the Fifth Circuit Court of Appeals. This is one of the most notoriously conservative courts in the country, taking aim at a Biden-era regulation that allowed mifepristone, which is one of two drugs used in the typical medication abortion protocol, to be sent through the mail. This means that people will have to go in person to get mifepristone instead of getting it in their mailbox, as has been happening for years. I also want to mention what this court ruling does not do, however, Amy. What this court ruling does not do, it does not restrict misoprostol, which is the second drug that's used in a typical medication abortion protocol, and which is a powerful abortion drug that can be taken on its own, and in fact is taken on its own all around the world in countries where mifepristone is not available. It does not affect clinics that were dispensing mifepristone in person, so people can still go to a clinic and get the regular medication abortion protocol. It also does not affect the wide swaths of the abortion access infrastructure in this country that are completely beyond the reach of U.S. courts. And this, I think, is the critical difference with this court decision versus where we were 4 years ago when the Supreme Court overturned Roe v. Wade. The abortion rights movement is far more prepared for a catastrophic decision like this. And as a result, what we're seeing is telehealth providers that have been shipping medication abortion all around the country, including in states where it's banned, they're pivoting to a misoprostol-only protocol, which might not be ideal. It can be slightly less effective. It can be more uncomfortable, produce more side effects, but it does work, and there is a World Health Organization recommended protocol for it. So we're seeing telehealth providers pivoting to that. And we're also seeing community support activists that have been circulating these pills by the thousands, stepping up

0: and saying, we knew that the courts were never responsible for our liberation. We were never going to look to the Supreme Court or the Circuit Court of Appeals to decide what happens with our abortion access. And so we're seeing these networks and international providers as well that are beyond the reach of U.S. law and the courts that are going to be going about business as usual this morning. And so the message I want to send to people who might need an abortion in this country is that these options are still available, because the abortion rights movement this time around had what we could call a Plan C. PlanCpills.org is the most popular website for information about these methods of getting a medication abortion, no matter what the courts do.
1: In March, Republican Senator Josh Hawley of Missouri posted this video on social media.
2: 70% of abortions in the United States, 70%, are caused by mifepristone, and that number goes up every year. There are more abortions now than there were when Roe versus Wade was still the law of the land. The fight for life is the fight to stop mifepristone from turning every mailbox in America into a Planned Parenthood.
1: From turning every mailbox in America into a Planned Parenthood. Amy Littlefield, your response. I think a lot of people will be surprised to know that abortion is up since the Supreme Court overturned Roe v. Wade.
0: Yes, and I have to say, Hawley is right about that, right? He is right that abortion has gone up every year since the Dobbs decision overturn the constitutional right to abortion. That's true, even though 13 states today ban abortion outright, even though four more states have bans at about 6 weeks of pregnancy. And the reason that that's true is that you have brave clinicians in states like New York who are mailing medication abortion by the thousands into states where abortion is banned. They're operating under so-called shield laws that have been passed by states like New York and Massachusetts that protect clinicians in those states from extradition when they're mailing these pills into states like Texas and Louisiana. Now, that has made abortion opponents like Josh Hawley really mad, because their bans are not working. They are not driving down the number of abortions. And so they're pulling out all the stops to try to stop the unstoppable, to try to stop the flow of abortion pills through the mail, to try to stop these pills that can be pressed into one person's hand from another, that can be dropped off in someone's mailbox by a community support activist, right? That can be ordered online from international pharmacies that are well beyond the reach of U.S. law. They're trying to stop the unstoppable. And as a result, these restrictions are pretty draconian and increasingly absurd, right? I want to note Josh Hawley is, you know, part of a power couple from, you know, the abortion rights movement's nightmares here. He is introducing legislation in the Senate, in Congress, to try to roll back the allowance of abortion pills by mail. Meanwhile, his wife, Erin Hawley, who works for Alliance Defending Freedom, the Christian right law firm that's largely responsible for the Dobbs decision overturning Roe v. Wade, she's working with Louisiana to bring this court case that's resulted in this Fifth Circuit decision restricting access to mifepristone. So I would love to be, you know, at their dinner table overhearing their conversations about the abortion pill every night. It seems that the best messaging they could come up with was a Planned Parenthood in every mailbox, which, I mean, honestly, I think isn't the worst tagline if the abortion rights movement wanted to run with that. That's the future that progressives want, a Planned Parenthood in every mailbox, a taco truck on every corner. Why not? But, you know, on a more serious note, I think what we've seen is there has been an increase in people bringing pregnancies to term that are unwanted after the Dobbs decision. I don't want to discount that, right? There has been an increase in maternal mortality, right? A study that just came out from Johns Hopkins researchers that found a 9% rise in pregnancy-related deaths in states that ban abortion. So what we're seeing is that abortion bans do not seem to be very effective at driving down the number of abortions, because the number of abortions has gone up. In fact, what they seem to be effective at doing is killing women, right? And so, you know, I want to note that, and we should pause just for a second and reflect on the 68 additional deaths that this study found that resulted by the end of 2023. That's 68 people who might be alive today if not for these restrictions on abortion, that are killing people, you know, who are going to the hospital because they're having a miscarriage, or who are going to the hospital because they have a rare complication from an abortion and need treatment, and they're not getting it in time because of these abortion restrictions.
1: Amy.
0: So that's where our focus needs to be, close to 4 years after Dobbs.
1: I want to turn to Katie Glenn Daniel, the Director of Legal Affairs for Susan B. Anthony Pro-Life America. This is Daniel speaking to the Catholic news outlet EWTN earlier this year.
3: Well, it's so clear that these pills are deadly for unborn children. They're also extremely dangerous for mothers. The FDA today, right now, could take these drugs out of the mail. We hope they do. They've said that they're going to do a safety review, and we're confident that if that review is done honestly, they will find that these drugs have no business being on shelves or available in the United States. They are so harmful. They've killed millions of children. But we hope that they see the urgency that we see, and they act to at least a minimum, get these drugs out of the mail so that predators and abusers cannot get access to them, as we frequently see.
1: So, Amy, if you can respond and also talk about what is next, as the mifepristone companies, the makers, have also appealed the decision.
0: So abortion rights supporters will, of course, point out there have been more than 100 studies demonstrating that mifepristone is safe and effective. It's been on the market in the United States for more than 20 years. During that time, by the FDA's own numbers, with about 6 million uses of this drug, they have counted only 32 deaths, of which only about half were actually attributable to the abortion. So it's just simply not true that this is a dangerous pill for people to take. In fact, the reason that we're seeing attempts to restrict it, including from, you know, Republican appointees on the conservative Fifth Circuit Court of Appeals, the reasons are political, right? The reasons have to do with ideological opposition to abortion. They have nothing to do with women's health. Importantly, of course, the Trump FDA could have restricted access to mifepristone and has not done so. Instead, the FDA is conducting the safety review of mifepristone. Anti-abortion operatives like Josh Hawley are very frustrated with the pace of that review. And it's widely understood that the Trump administration had been trying to wait until after the midterm elections to restrict mifepristone. That will tell you everything that you need to know about how popular abortion rights are in this country. However, this court decision sort of forces the Trump administration's hand and will put the issue of abortion access back before voters and make it top of mind once again in a midterm election year.
1: Amy Littlefield, I want to thank you for being with us, the nation's abortion access correspondent, focusing on reproductive rights, health care, and religion. Her new book is Killers of Roe, My Investigation into the Mysterious Death of Abortion Rights. To see our interview on the book, go to democracynow.org. Up next, the latest on the global Samud flotilla. Stay with us.

0: Al-Rasali, heads held high, performed in New York by the NYC Palestinian Youth Choir. This is Democracy Now!, democracynow.org, the War and Peace Report. I'm Amy Goodman. Two members of a Gaza-bound humanitarian aid flotilla have appeared before an Israeli court after they were abducted from their ships in international waters and brought to Israel for interrogation. On Sunday, the court extended the imprisonment of Spanish national Seif Abu-Keshek and Brazilian national Thiago Avila by 2 days, though authorities have not brought any charges against them. Avila told his lawyers he'd been subjected to brutality after his abduction, including being, quote, dragged face down across the floor and beaten so severely that he passed out twice, unquote. The beating left him with visible bruises on his face. Both Avila and Keshek have begun a hunger strike. Just before the broadcast, Democracy Now! Spoke to Keshek's wife, Sally Issa. She's in Barcelona, Spain. Keshek is both a Spanish and Swedish citizen.
1: So my name is Sally. I am Seif Abu-Keshek's wife. Seif Abu-Keshek was on board the Global Smooth Flotilla, who is a mission with the aim to break the illegal siege on the Gaza Strip and deliver humanitarian aid to the people in Gaza. The Israeli military marine attacked the flotilla outside of the Greek island Crete in international water, and they kidnapped more than 175 activists, civilians with nationalities from all over the world, and they kept them hostages and then later freed them to the Greek police. They held, on the other hand, my husband Seif and his comrade Thiago as hostages, and later they took them to Israel against their will. We have got many testimonies about the interception and how it went. We have got to hear that it was very violent, and the activists were not treated very well. We could see images and pictures from the activists who were freed in Greece, where they had broken noses and broken ribs, and more than 30 people had to go to seek medical help. They also told us how it went to my husband Seif when they were kidnapped on the flotilla. So it has been very violent, and Seif was put in isolated cell on the boat. He started a hunger strike, and he was treated very bad, so bad that all the activists on the boat could hear him screaming during the ride to Greece. Now my husband is in Israel. They are questioning him and Thiago. Yesterday they went to the court and they got an extension of 2 days interrogation. And we are demanding all the governments around the world to interfere and free both Seif and Thiago, and to put a stop on the ongoing genocide and blockade, illegal blockade of the Gaza Strip.
0: That was Sally Issa, the wife of the detained Palestinian activist Seif Abu-Keshek. He and Thiago Avila were among an estimated 175 activists forced off their humanitarian aid ships at gunpoint during Israel's raid on the flotilla as it sailed off the coast of Greece Thursday. All the other activists were taken to a port on the Greek island of Crete. In a joint statement, the governments of Spain and Brazil wrote, quote, "This flagrantly illegal action by the Israeli authorities outside their jurisdiction constitutes a violation of international law." Spanish Prime Minister Pedro Sanchez spoke Sunday.
2: Now that Netanyahu has done this, abducting foreign citizens, one of them is Spanish, and taking him to Israel, I say several things to Prime Minister Netanyahu. The first is that Spain will always protect its citizens. The second is that we will always defend international law, and this is a new violation of international law. And the third is we want the release of the Spanish citizen who has been illegally abducted by Netanyahu's government.
0: Meanwhile, Middle East Eye reports prosecutors in Italy have opened an investigation into the kidnapping and detention of Tiago Avila and Saif Abukeshek, who were on board the humanitarian boat that was flying the Italian flag. For more, we're joined by two guests here in New York. Rania Batrice is with us, a Palestinian-American activist, part of the communications team for the Global Samud Flotilla. And in Crete, Greece, we're joined by Hannah Smith, a representative of the Global Samud Flotilla Public Affairs Team, who was on the flotilla when Israeli forces raided the ships. Hannah, let's begin with you. So you have these two Samud activists who have been detained by Israel, and we heard the description of what happened to them. What happened to you?
3: So we were completely shocked by this. On Thursday night, our communications went down. We lost internet. Most of us thought it was just a technical issue. But soon we were surrounded by speedboats with their turning their lights on and off. We were very confused. We didn't know if people were just messing with us. Then we were approached by one of these boats and they self-identified as Israeli Navy. They pointed guns at us. They had lasers pointed at us. We had our hands in the air. They threatened lethal force and they told us to get to the front of the boat. They left us for a few hours and then they came back and they boarded the boat. They took us very aggressively to an Israeli naval vessel and where they held us for nearly 2 days. We were held in a makeshift prison with shipping containers and barbed wire. Many people were subject to aggressive physical force. We were denied access to adequate water. We were denied access to sanitary supplies. We were also, the day after our interception, Saif was taken into solitary confinement, something that we were all very concerned would happen. We anticipated that this genocidal regime would target him because he's Palestinian. And we were held there. The nights were extremely cold. People's jackets were stolen. When I advocated for one of the participants, who's a doctor, who was pacing for 2 hours trying to stay warm, she had a short sleeve shirt in like 50 degree weather that was cold and damp. When I advocated for blankets, they flooded the sleeping area. And then we had a dozen people pacing, trying to stay warm, trying not to get hypothermia. The cruelty increased when we started to mobilize for the release of 6 people who were in solitary confinement. Saif was one of these people. We mobilized, and then we mobilized in the sense that we refused to leave the vessel without them. We started to bang on the walls and say, free our comrades. You know, we were so concerned about their safety. When we were told that we were going to be transported to another vessel, we weren't told what vessels they were going to be, but we knew that we didn't want to leave without them. And so when we said we're not going to leave without them, when we nonviolently resisted, many people were beat. Many people were dragged. I was held in the stress position for many hours. I refused to be on the first boat. I negotiated to get back on the Israeli vessel from the Greek Coast Guard boat. And I heard people being beat. I heard people screaming. I heard people being dragged around. And it was absolutely horrifying. We know that this cruelty that is directed at us is because of the hatred that they have for the Palestinian people. We also know that this flagrant violation of international law that happened over 600 nautical miles from Gaza, it has happened because we have allowed so many violations to happen in Gaza, because we have allowed the genocide to continue. So what we experienced was very cruel, but it was a fraction of what Palestinians in Gaza experience. Then at the end of this, I was on the last boat to disembark, and we realized that Tiago was also still on board and that they had not released Saif. We negotiated with the Greek Coast Guard. We tried to get them and urge them to intervene, to do anything to stop that vessel from leaving Greek territorial waters. These people were kidnapped, brought into Greek territorial waters. The Greek government had an obligation to intervene, but they did not. And then we were brought to the Greek port, where many people waited hospitalization and medical treatment. And several people broke ribs. Two people were beat unconscious. Many people had concussions. People were aggressively kicked in the genitals. We saw a level of violence that I genuinely didn't anticipate. Many of us were not even planning to go all the way to Gaza on this flotilla. We had other stops along the way. So this was an utter shock, a complete violation of international law, and something that I think we should all not only condemn, but do concrete actions to stop and to hold the government, the Israeli occupation government, and all of its enablers accountable.
0: Some of your colleagues had to be rescued from a ship that was sinking, Hannah?
3: Yes. So there was one vessel that was attacked by the Israeli occupation navy. That vessel was called Tam Tam. And I haven't even been able to talk to the people on board, so I can't share their full experiences. But they were left on a vessel that was sinking. Open Arms, one of our support vessels here in Crete that is supporting the fleet with medical and mechanical support, was able to find them and rescue them. But yes, I mean, this is utterly horrific. We're talking about, this is European waters that this happened in.
0: So how many ships were there, and are some still headed to Gaza?
3: So there were 56 vessels before the Israeli attack. They intercepted 21. They left one sinking. And so now we have 34 vessels here in Crete. So the plan right now is that we want to regroup. We want to assess the situation. We want to assess our strategies and the risks. We want to come together as a movement and start to work towards the next steps. So right now we are not planning an immediate departure to Gaza, but we are planning on convening and discussing what we feel as a movement is going to be the most effective way to continue to work towards breaking Israel's illegal siege on Gaza and stopping the genocide, and then also to free our comrades Saif and Tiago.
0: So, Rania Patrice, if you can talk about the significance of the two activists, one Spanish-Swedish, Saif, and the other Brazilian. You can't help but think, when it comes to Spain and Brazil, they've been among the countries who are most critical of Israel. If they are being used as an example, and what exactly is happening to them now in Israel, what you understand.
4: Yeah, so I definitely think that's at least in part of what's going on here, but also Saif and Tiago have been very vocal advocates and activists themselves. Tiago has been on several flotilla missions for many years. Saif obviously is also part of the leadership of the Global Smooth Flotilla, as is Tiago. So I think it's multiple things at play here. It is a favorite tactic of the Israeli regime to try to bully people into silence and submission, to threaten people. And they've gotten away with it for decades. So here they are doing it again, this time in international waters, as Hannah mentioned, over 600 nautical miles away from the coast of Gaza.
0: We did talk to Saif Abu-Keshek in April as the Global Samud Flotilla began its journey to Gaza. He spoke to us from aboard one of the humanitarian aid ships in the Mediterranean Sea.
5: It's very important to address how this genocide and how this siege being enabled. When countries like Spain decides to vote on an embargo, military embargo, to prevent this kind of ships to go through the Mediterranean, and they try to find other ports, when they don't declare the content of what they have on the cargo, and they just sail to maintain and enable the Israeli government by providing them with the needed materials to continue committing genocide and maintain the illegal siege on Gaza. People need to react. Governments are allowing this to happen when they don't take action.
0: So that is Saif Abu-Keshek. We want to turn now to Brazilian activist Tiago Avila, speaking last June on board another humanitarian aid flotilla sailing to Gaza. The flotilla was also violently raided by Israeli forces.
6: I come from a place where imperialism always plays a decisive role. My country suffered two military coups, and both of them had the support of the United States. And so it's important that we understand that imperialism and Zionism, they are the greatest evils of our generation, and we need to defeat them wherever we can. And Palestine is now the strategic place for all peoples to unite and fight against oppression, exploitation, and the destruction of nature. But they have been threatening us for many, many years. For 17 years, any flotilla mission that tried to reach Gaza has been threatened by them. But we will not bow to their threats. We do not need their permission.
0: So as we wrap up, Rania Batrice, that is Thiago Avila. We also heard from Saif Abukeshek. If you can talk about what's happening now, apparently they're going to be brought back into court. You've been with the Global Samud Flotilla and the flotillas before representing them here.
4: Yeah, so they have had one hearing where they extended their detention 2 days, I think, as you mentioned. Still no charges have been placed on either one of them. They are continuing. I did get an update from Thiago's wife that he was finally able to actually see a doctor. He is feeling better. They're both still on hunger strike. So we're playing this waiting game where Israel is in control of everything, including their access to their legal representation.
0: Let me end with Hannah Smith. Why did you go on this flotilla?
3: I think the reason I went is the same reason a lot of us went, and that's because we were done standing by watching such injustice continue, watching such impunity continue, because we want to do the right thing, because we want to stand up for justice and humanity, and because we love the Palestinian people, and because we see that Palestine and Gaza as a front line in the global fight against oppression and injustice and domination. And I would go again. I think a lot of us would, because this is something that every citizen, everyone all around the world, whether you're on land or sea, should be doing, that we should be standing for justice and standing for Palestine.
0: I should also say, when we spoke to Saif Abukeshek, he was on a Greenpeace ship known as the Arctic Sunrise, providing technical support accompanying the flotilla for part of the voyage in a show of solidarity. I want to thank you both for being with us. Rania Batrice of the Global Samud Flotilla, and Hannah Smith was on that flotilla. She's speaking to us from Crete. Up next, the latest on the Strait of Hormuz and the war in Iran. We'll speak with Trita Parsi.

0: Everybody deserves to be free by the Resistance Revival Chorus performed at Town Hall in September for the Voices of Gaza. This is Democracy Now!, democracynow.org, the War and Peace Report. I'm Amy Goodman. Two missiles hit a U.S. Navy vessel in the Strait of Hormuz earlier today after it ignored warnings from Iran's Revolutionary Guard to halt. That's according to the Iranian state media. But the U.S. says no vessel was struck. This comes as President Trump announced the U.S. will begin guiding ships through the Strait of Hormuz starting today, deploying guided missile destroyers, more than 100 aircraft and 15,000 U.S. service members. Tehran immediately rejected the move. A senior Iranian official warned any U.S. interference in the strait would be considered a ceasefire violation. President Trump said he'd reviewed Iran's 14-point peace proposal, but warned the U.S. could resume strikes. Iran's foreign minister said a deal is just inches away, but accused U.S. negotiators of making maximalist demands. No further talks have been scheduled. At least two other vessels, apparently, were also struck in the Strait of Hormuz over the weekend, though all crew members were reported safe. Meanwhile, U.S. gas prices have now reached $4.45 a gallon, up nearly 50% since the war began. According to Iran's Ministry of Health, U.S.-Israeli strikes have killed close to 3,400 people, including 376 children. The U.S. military has confirmed 13 combat deaths and 381 service members wounded. This is President Trump speaking in Florida Friday.
1: We get the radical left to say, we're not winning. We're not winning. They don't have any military left. It's unbelievable. It's actually, I believe it's treasonous. Okay, you want to know the truth? It's treasonous.
0: President Trump saying it's treasonous to say that the U.S. is not winning the war on Iran. For more, we go to Washington, D.C., where we're joined by Trita Parsi, Executive Vice President of the Quincy Institute for Responsible Statecraft. His latest article headlined, Trump's Iran Blockade Snatches Defeat from the Jaws of Victory. Trita is the author of several books, including Losing an Enemy, Obama, Iran, and the Triumph of Diplomacy. Trita Parsi, thanks for joining us again. Talk about this latest news right up to when we're broadcasting, where Iran says they struck a U.S. naval vessel and the U.S. is denying it. And then President Trump saying that it's treasonous to criticize what the U.S. is doing.
2: Thank you for having me, Amy. Let me first start off by saying, because I think it's important context, that according to the plan of those who sold this blockade idea to the Trump administration, Iran should have crumbled about 10 days ago. And it clearly has not happened. And that, I think that's part of the reason why you see the president increasingly using desperate language and even considering desperate moves, such as moving U.S. warships through the Persian Gulf in order to protect other ships. It's important to understand the U.S. Navy has kept itself roughly 3,000 kilometers from Iran's shorelines throughout the entire war in order to avoid getting hit by any of Iran's missiles that potentially could sink a major American warship. So if the U.S. during the war was unwilling to get that close to the Iranian waters, I find it very unlikely that the U.S. will do so under the current circumstances, knowing very well that could lead to a major confrontation, restarting of the war, but perhaps more importantly, it could lead to American servicemen getting killed in a manner and on a scale that we did not see during the war that Trump started. And he was very careful to avoid those type of casualties, knowing very well what that would do to the degree of support that this war has within his own base. So the idea that he now would go down that path, I find very unlikely. Rather, it is more of a sign of his desperation because this blockade has backfired on him. And he's trying to do just something in order to be able to turn the tables on the Iranians. Hmm.
0: So talk about exactly what President Trump is saying will start happening today. This guiding of ships that he said countries are calling for that the U.S. military will do through the Strait of Hormuz.
2: Well, we don't know, because all we have is that tweet. It's very unclear, grammatically incorrect in places, etc. But bottom line is, it's not clear whether the ships, American warships, actually would escort these other ships out of the straits, or whether it would be simply providing them with instructions on how to navigate different areas in which mines have been planted. So it's still unclear. And to me, it looks more like what we have seen in the past, in which Trump makes these big declarations, pretends as if there's going to be a dramatic shift, but then he backs down, knowing very well that if he actually follows through on it, it will lead to an escalation that he cannot control and that likely will backfire.
0: And talk about Iran's demands, and then Iran saying that the U.S. is making maximalist demands. And who exactly is doing this negotiating?
2: Well, if we take a look at what has been publicly circulated, and it may not be accurate information, clearly both sides are making maximalist demands. The Iranians are demanding reparations for the war. Now, under other circumstances, perhaps one would say that that is not unreasonable, mindful of the fact that they were attacked. But nevertheless, vis-a-vis the superpower of the United States, that is a very unlikely demand to be heeded. So there's plenty of demands the Iranians are making that likely will never be accepted by the United States. But then there are other things that I think could be part of a workable deal between the two sides. The question, though, is, as long as Trump insists on demands such as zero enrichment, demands that were sold to him by the Israelis with the design of making sure that any deal would be impossible to reach and that it would force Trump into a military confrontation, as long as Trump continues to listen to those forces, the very same forces that also sold him this blockade that has backfired, we're not going to see a diplomatic breakthrough. It requires a far more disciplined and flexible approach to the negotiations. And right now, we're not seeing that from either side.
0: This is the deputy speaker of the Iranian parliament speaking Sunday about the fate of the Strait of Hormuz.
3: To the Zionist regime will under no circumstances be allowed to pass through the Strait of Hormuz. Hostile countries headed by the United States will also not have the right of passage. Other vessels wishing to transit will do so under the law we enact and with authorization obtained from the Commander-in-Chief and placed at the disposal of our armed forces.
0: So the deputy speaker of the Iranian parliament is talking about a new law they want to pass banning Israeli and U.S. ships through the Strait of Hormuz. Trita Parsi.
2: Yes. So again, I think this is part of the maximalist approach that the Iranians are also pursuing. I don't think that that is going to be what the end result of all of this will be. I do think the Iranians are going to retain control, and there's going to be some sort of a mechanism in which they will receive payment. It may not be framed as a toll. It may be framed as something else, potentially together with other GCC states, particularly Oman. But I don't think it's going to look in such a manner that the Iranians are going to prevent U.S. ships indefinitely from being able to pass through the straits. And I think, again, in some ways, the Iranian maximalist goals or their strategy is just mirror imaging what Trump is doing. This is Trump's style. He always throws out maximalist demands, publicly tries to embarrass and humiliate the other side, and the Iranians are essentially mirror imaging his strategy. Ultimately, however, that is not how you get to a deal.
0: Okay. The U.S. has also threatened more strikes. Trita Parsi, in this last 30 seconds, where do you see this going this week? Is this, as in the U.S. population, the U.S. attacks on Iran are fiercely unpopular?
2: Yes, and Trump knows this, and he knows that his members of Congress from the Republican side are privately making more and more phone calls, complaining about this war, complaining about how it is destroying their chances in the November elections. Many of them are going to lose their seats as a result of this. Trump is under a lot of pressure, but he's still looking for a silver bullet that will make him a winner instead of engaging in serious diplomacy.
0: Trita Parsi, thanks so much for being with us. Executive Vice President of the Quincy Institute for Responsible Statecraft, thanks for joining us. That does it for today's show. a very happy birthday to Dennis Moynihan. I'm traveling to Toronto today to speak at the Radio Days North America Conference, then will appear at screenings of the new documentary about Democracy Now!, Steal This Story, Please. I will be Thursday night and Friday morning at the Main Cinema in Minneapolis, then in Chicago Friday night, and for two screenings on Saturday at the Music Box Theater and at the historic Oriental Theater in Milwaukee on Sunday. For information on all these screenings, and as well as our travel through the country, go to democracynow.org and stealthestory.org. I'm Amy Goodman in New York today. Thanks so much for joining us.
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5: How serious is youth vaping? 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
7: A redistricting arms race is underway, with Democratic and Republican-led states going tit for tat. What does it mean for the midterms and our democracy? 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I'm Jen One.
8: And I'm Todd Zwilling.
7: Today on 1A's If You Can Keep It, the Supreme Court last week dramatically narrowed the Voting Rights Act, a landmark civil rights era law that protected minority voters for 60 years.
8: The court ruled Louisiana's majority black 6th congressional district unconstitutional. We'll talk to the Democrat representing that district, Cleo Fields, but the decision also turbocharged the nationwide redistricting scramble already underway.
7: At stake, the balance of power in the House and so much more. 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
9: From NPR News in Washington, I'm Ryland Barton. After an Iranian blockade that's lasted nearly 2 months, the U.S. launched a major operation to reopen the Strait of Hormuz. As NPR's Greg Myrie reports, two commercial ships have managed to make it through the strait so far.
10: U.S. Admiral Brad Cooper, the commanding officer, said the first day of the operation wasn't easy.
11: Iran has launched multiple cruise missiles, drones, and small boats at ships that we are protecting. We have defeated each and every one of those threats.
10: Most of the Iranian fire was directed at the merchant ships, though U.S. naval vessels also came under fire. None of the ships was hit. Cooper says the U.S. plans to expand the operation, though it's not yet clear how many commercial ships will be willing to take the risk, even with U.S. protection. Hundreds of merchant ships are still stranded in the Gulf due to Iran's blockade. Meanwhile, the U.S. is still imposing its own blockade against ships going to and from Iranian ports. Greg Myrie, NPR News, Washington.
9: The Supreme Court has put a one-week hold on a ruling that banned the abortion pill mifepristone from being prescribed through telehealth. Last week, a lower court said the pill must be prescribed only in person, reversing a Biden-era rule that allowed it to be prescribed online or over the phone and sent through the mail. That sent providers scrambling, as NPR's Selena Simmons-Duffin reports.
12: Two drug makers appealed to the Supreme Court right away to put a hold on this ruling. They argued that it unleashed regulatory chaos, but there were 2 days of limbo where we heard nothing from the Supreme Court. Doctors and pharmacists and patients who were expecting to use telemedicine mifepristone over the weekend were left scrambling. When it comes to pregnancies, of course, days and hours matter.
9: NPR's Selena Simmons-Duffin. Elon Musk and the Securities and Exchange Commission have agreed to settle a lawsuit related to Musk's purchase of Twitter 4 years ago. NPR's John Ruich reports.
13: Before Musk bought all of Twitter for $44 billion, he bought a bunch of publicly traded shares. The SEC sued him for allegedly failing to disclose his holdings promptly as required when his position surpassed 5% of the company. It said that allowed him to buy shares at artificially low prices, disadvantaging others. Now the two sides have agreed to settle, with Musk paying a $1.5 million civil penalty. This settlement will clear up one of two big cases related to the Twitter acquisition. In March, a jury in San Francisco found Musk liable for attempting to drive Twitter's stock price down after the takeover. Attorneys said Musk would owe an estimated $2.1 billion in damages to former shareholders. Musk's legal team has vowed to appeal. John Ruich, NPR News.
9: Some states and utilities are trying to get ahead of the wildfire season using AI. Arizona's largest electric utility is installing AI-monitored cameras across its service region. The technology identifies possible smoke and notifies human analysts for quick verification. This is NPR News.
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18: This is 1A. I'm Jen White.
19: And I'm Todd Zwillig.
18: We'll get to our conversation in a moment, but first a few words on another story we're following. On Friday, a federal appeals court restricted how patients nationwide can obtain the abortion pill mifepristone, barring telehealth prescriptions. The ruling temporarily reinstates a requirement that abortion pills be picked up in person instead of sent through the mail.
19: But on Saturday, two drug manufacturers asked the Supreme Court to step in and preserve mail access while the legal battles play out. We'll talk more about it later this week. And we want to hear from you. Does the restriction of access to mifepristone affect you? What questions do you have? Our number, 1-855-235-1212. More on that soon.
18: Now, last week, in a 6-3 ruling along ideological lines, the Supreme Court dealt a major blow to the Voting Rights Act of 1965. That's the landmark civil rights era law designed to prevent racial discrimination in voting. The law was passed to unravel Jim Crow era policies that limited or blocked Black Americans' access to the ballot.
19: The decision in Louisiana v. Calais struck down Louisiana's congressional map as a, quote, unconstitutional gerrymander. But the ruling goes a lot further. It effectively rewrites the rule for how the Voting Rights Act can be used to challenge discriminatory maps, making it much harder to do so going forward. The latest in a string of rulings rendering the Voting Rights Act all but moot.
18: Today on If You Can Keep It, redistricting across the U.S. and how this hugely consequential ruling changes an election season already in full swing.
19: Later in the hour, we hear from Congressman Cleo Fields, the Democrat who represents Louisiana's 6th Congressional District. That's the majority black district that reaches from the northwest corner down to the center of Louisiana.
18: With the Supreme Court ruling, Louisiana's governor issued an executive order to suspend the state's May 16th primary and to redraw the map in a way that could eliminate this majority black district entirely. But first, let's get more on the story from our guests. Joining us from Sedona, Arizona is Kareem Creighton. He's vice president of the Washington office of the Brennan Center for Justice at NYU Law. He's also a law and political science scholar who tracks how redistricting shapes minority representation in the U.S. Kareem, welcome to the program.
20: Thank you so much for having me.
18: And also with us, Carrie Levine, editor-in-chief of VoteBeat. That's a nonprofit newsroom covering elections and voting across the U.S. She joins us in studio in Washington. Carrie, welcome back to the program.
21: Thank you, and thanks so much for having me.
19: And as always, we want to hear from you. Are district lines up for debate where you live? Is the gerrymandering war taking place where you vote? Tell us about it. Our email, 1A@WAMU.org.
18: And again, our number is 855-236-1212. Carrie, summarize last week's court ruling and the decision of the majority opinion of the court.
21: Right. So the ruling was about the Louisiana congressional map, as you said, and it specifically was about a key provision of the Voting Rights Act, Section 2, which has long empowered voters and candidates of color. And so the long-term impacts of this could be profound in terms of the representation of communities of color across the country. This has long been something that was a tool that could be used to empower those voters and to create room for those candidates who represent those communities. And so the prediction, several analyses have predicted that the number of, for instance, black representatives in Congress will dramatically go down because of this ruling, though I think there's still some unpredictable things about how it's going to play out. The court in this case didn't outright strike down the provision, which I think some people had anticipated as a possibility, but it did say that Section 2 is violated, quote, only when the evidence supports a strong inference that the state intentionally drew its districts to afford minority voters less opportunity because of their race. And so that's what Justice Alito wrote. That's a much higher bar. And in a dissent, Justice Elena Kagan wrote that today's decision renders Section 2 all but a dead letter. And so that's kind of where that decision leaves us.
18: Well, and Kareem, just walk us through what Section 2 actually did and what it will no longer do after this ruling.
20: Sure. Well, Section 2, by many, has been described as the sword of voting rights enforcement, and essentially allows, at this point, individual plaintiffs or the Justice Department to go into court when they think that a plan or in this case, for a redistricting map, that has either intentionally or through its effect essentially diluted their vote, prevented them from exercising equal opportunity to elect candidates. The distinction here that has been seriously undercut by this opinion is the effects claim, that even if you don't have evidence of intent, and we can get back to that later, there's a framework that Section 2 has used basically for about 40 years that allows plaintiffs to go in and prove their case. It's an exacting standard. Essentially, you go in, you have to show that the map that has been drawn essentially eliminates a community that is sufficiently large and compact, that is identifiable in terms of its politics, and that is subject to what we call racially polarized voting, that in the way that the map that's being challenged operates, that those voters in the community, let's just take African Americans as an example, are less likely over a series of elections to get their preferred candidates elected because white voters generally don't agree to the same candidates that African Americans do. And when there's racially polarized voting and the other circumstances are demonstrated, the court then is allowed to make a judgment as to what the best remedy is. And in many cases, the remedy has been creating a district that has something like a majority of the plaintiff's class, in this case African Americans, so that they can elect candidates. So that's been the rule that has existed basically for about 40 years. This decision essentially undercuts that entire structure by saying, even if you can show what looks like polarized voting. You now have to demonstrate that it's not something like politics that's explaining the difference or partisanship. Mm-hmm. And that is very difficult in the South because everybody understands that race and party are very closely aligned. And I think Justice Alito would have it that those two things aren't the same. And I think the lived experience of everybody dealing with the Voting Rights Act shows that partisanship in many ways is, if not totally driven by, heavily shaped by the attention to race.
19: Well, Ben Akinyaga is the Louisiana Solicitor General who argued to strike down the state's majority black congressional district, the one we're talking about. Here he is speaking outside the Supreme Court after oral arguments back in October.
1: If you know Louisiana's story, you know that for the past couple of years, we have been struggling to find a map, a congressional map that satisfies the court's precedents. It's been extremely difficult. We argued it once earlier this year. We're back here. And what I told the court at the podium is, look, at the end of the day, we really need clarity. The states need clarity on how they're supposed to comply with the Voting Rights Act and with the Equal Protection Clause.
19: So Kareem laid out the legal reasoning that Justice Samuel Alito, who wrote the majority opinion, sort of how the legal reasoning goes here. Kerry, the ripple effects of the court ruling here have been significant. They've been swift. Alabama, just a day after the decision dropped, the Attorney General there, Steve Marshall, and the Secretary of State there, both Republicans, filed emergency motions to lift injunctions blocking their 2021 map. So jurisdictions all across the South are now moving to get rid of districts that before fell under Section 2 of the VRA. Give us a sense of just how quickly districts could fall ahead of the midterms here.
21: Right. So that's a really complicated question at a chaotic moment. I think one thing is, in our reporting, I think what we've realized is states are going to move, as Alabama is, to try and redraw before the midterms. It's very likely that some of that won't be possible. As you point out, Alabama's options here depend on some more court rulings and some things that are in play. They're going to need a court to say that they can do this in some cases. In other cases, states have already held their primaries. People have already voted. Filing deadlines have passed. Candidates have filed to run under the current district boundaries. In some cases, early voting is underway. Now, what we saw in Louisiana was, as early voting was starting, Governor Landry, as you pointed out, issued an emergency declaration, said that votes for House candidates on this ballot will not count, and there will be another primary for House candidates after this redrawing happens. There's currently litigation over that, whether he can do that. Either way, I can tell you that what's happening right now is incredibly confusing for voters. I mean, Louisiana voters are looking at ballots with House candidates on them, but getting told that if they cast votes in those races, those won't count and there'll be another primary. This is hugely confusing.
19: And some have already voted.
21: Some have already voted. And this is hugely confusing to voters who have done nothing at all wrong,
3: right?
21: Show up and get handed ballots, right?
3: Well,
21: or
3: Kerry,

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2: We're speaking to Carrie Levine. She's editor-in-chief of VoteBeat. Also with us, Kareem Creighton, vice president of the Washington, D.C. office of the Brennan Center for Justice at NYU Law. And we're hearing from you. What have you called from Alabama?
3: We drew this crazy map that nobody likes that puts one side of the state in the hands of the other side of the state. They did that on purpose. They could have drawn a map that was contingent and would have given blacks their fair vote. It's just racism. It's just around our country.
2: Still ahead, we hear from a Louisiana congressman affected by the Supreme Court's decision. This is 1A.

0: I'm Deanna Neal. 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
2: This is 1A. I'm Jen White.
3: And I'm Todd Zwillick. It's our Monday series, If You Can Keep It. 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
2: You can join the conversation, too. Are district lines up for debate where you live? What questions do you have about what the Supreme Court's decision could mean for the midterm elections and beyond? Email us at 1A@WAMU.org. Now back to our guests. We're here with Kareem Creighton. He's vice president of the Washington, D.C. office of the Brennan Center for Justice at NYU Law, and Carrie Levine, editor-in-chief of VoteBeat. We're also hearing from you.
4: I'm Steve. I live in the greater Charleston, South Carolina area. I'm pretty sure that even though I religiously vote, my vote has not necessarily mattered due to, relatively speaking, a gerrymandered set of districts in the state of South Carolina. That doesn't mean I'm not going to vote. Doesn't mean I'm not going to be involved and express my opinion. It just doesn't mean in practical terms that my vote actually counted toward a better outcome for the country.
2: Now, South Carolina's congressional map was redrawn in 2022. It's faced intense legal battles in recent years. Carrie, what's important to know about that state as we try to understand the nationwide redistricting story today?
5: I think what I'd say about South Carolina is that it's representative of some of the states in the South that have voting rights districts that have been incredibly important and meaningful to some of the residents there. And so it is a state whose primary has not happened yet that is still in a position to redraw, and where these redistricting battles have just been really hard fought. And there's substantial questions of representation and how well the map represents the entire voting public. And so we have already, around the country,

0: been through an unprecedented cycle of midterm redistricting, right, at a time when that does not usually happen. And unprecedented numbers of states have redrawn their maps. Six, I believe, including Florida, have voluntarily redone so this, you know, done so this cycle, which is not something that has happened in modern times. And the effect of that is there are fewer competitive districts, right? And these maps are, in most cases, not all, but in most cases, less fair by all of the kind of neutral standards that, that maps are evaluated at. And so depending on what South Carolina does, these are the stakes here.
1: So Kareem, from where you sit, to talk a little bit more about what Carrie is mentioning, there was a redistricting war that was going on before the Calais ruling that we're talking about, before the dilution of black voting power in Louisiana and the South. Of course, Texas started it. Donald Trump started it when he asked Texas Republicans to give him five seats. They did. Then Democrats in California responded, and now we're off to the races. So from where you sit, where are we at in terms of representation and people's votes counting heading into the midterms?
2: Well, it's important as we talk about this to distinguish the discussion about partisanship as it's driven, as you describe, the fight that has started by the White House asking Texas to jump into the fray mid-decade and all the other states pushing back from the conversation that began with the Calais decision, which really is about racial fairness. And while there is a connection between the two, I think, unfortunately, the Calais decision conflates it. But where are we right now is a really complicated question. I think after Virginia had its public ballot measure presented to the people and narrowly passed it to change its districts, I think most people viewed things as more or less at a kind of standstill. So there was a lot of effort put into fighting in state legislatures to get these new districts adopted with all the confusion and chaos that it likely will lead to for voters. And basically, the numbers are pretty much even. However, now that Calais is on the books, I think there are a lot of states that are looking at this, and they're probably also looking at the nation's politics at present. And I think they're trying to get an edge wherever possible. So we won't know for all the legal reasons that were mentioned earlier where this is going to land. But I think at present, I think everyone is sort of being energized to act, largely because of the interest in having, I think, an outsized influence in Congress. And we'll just have to see, you know, after all the legal wrangling is over, where things end.
3: Well, Kareem, I want to pull on this thread a little bit, because you said you think people are conflating that the Calais decision with this larger push to redistrict. And why do you think it's important to separate the two?
2: Well, it's important because the Voting Rights Act itself was always viewed as a bipartisan piece of legislation that was getting at something larger than partisanship. It was trying to make good on America's commitment, long delayed, to give meaning to the 14th and 15th Amendment, that people should be able to have, regardless of race, a meaningful and equal vote cast, which would include the ability to be represented. And it's important to note, as much as, again, this is by some being viewed through a partisan lens, the last time the Voting Rights Act was reauthorized was in 2006. And no one less than George W. Bush, not viewed as the most flaming liberal on the planet, and a Republican Congress all authorized that act. It had been viewed as a consensus view of the American public. It is unfortunately now, partly because of our politics at present, but also because I think of some unfortunate misreasoning offered by Justice Alito, has been folded into a partisan framework, and I think in a very unhelpful way, most unhelpful with respect to the Voting Rights Act, to the very communities that the Voting Rights Act was designed to support.
3: I'm also curious to hear from you, Carrie, what you make of the speed at which the Voting Rights Act has been really torn apart. I did a little math and realized that my oldest siblings were born before the Voting Rights Act passed. So this is not a law that's been on the books for, you know, generations and generations. This is still, in the larger scope of history, a relatively new law.
0: That's such an interesting point. And I think we've seen the nation change around the law and the way it thinks about these issues at an incredible speed. And I think that there's more change yet to come. I think one thing I would say to that is Justice Alito's decision really made me think a lot about a previous decision that the court had made on redistricting in a case called Rucho versus Common Cause, in which the court essentially said, you know, federal courts really can't be deciding, and Kareem would, I think, put this more elegantly than I would, but federal courts really can't be deciding when partisan gerrymandering crosses the line into too much partisan gerrymandering. Like, partisan gerrymandering is distasteful and we don't love it, but we can't really step in and start arbitrating it. And I thought that the decision that Justice Alito wrote really treated partisan districting decisions as if they were a much more legitimate reason to draw a district line. It didn't treat it in quite the same distasteful way as the court had in Rucho. It was recognizing it almost, to my reading, as if it was a legitimate sort of thing for lawmakers to do, a legitimate reason for them to have. And so it kind of elevated that. And I thought that it was somewhat reflective of the times that we lived in. To your point, I think about the speed at which this law has had its life cycle, has come to this point. I think that we're seeing the evolution of our thinking about a lot of things as a society and how that's shifted over time in these decisions and in how this law is being interpreted by the court.
3: Kareem, anything to add?
2: Yes, thank you. I appreciate the point about partisan gerrymandering. I, in a previous job, was very intimately involved with trying to present to the court an argument that it should act. It chose not to. But in fact, it has not just, I think, allowed it to be a legitimate interest. It has incentivized in Calais the attention to partisanship as a cure-all. That is, the concerns about race discrimination are less important than a state policy that says we are, let's just say, Republicans, and we like Republicans, and if we want to have more Republican districts and the cost of that business is that we ignore concerns by African Americans because they aren't Republicans, so be it. That has to be a very anemic understanding of what the Voting Rights Act was intended to do. But for this court that purports to be standing outside of the space of partisanship, they do a lot of work that seems to encourage it. And that's really unfortunate.
3: Well, we're hearing from lots of you. Jay emailed, Oklahoma City had a Democratic representative for 2 years in 2019. The Republicans got to redraw the districts in 2020 and split the city into multiple districts, diluting the vote and forcing the Democrat out in the next election. All our representatives are Republican now, which means they can't squeeze any more red out of this stone. And David in Ohio emailed, I live in a one-party county in a different party-controlled state and country. I can and always vote. However, the partisanship mostly keeps me from voting for who I want through the lack of instant runoff or ranked choice voting. Also being forced to choose one party in a primary. The gerrymandering means that the primary results almost always lead to a winner in the general elections.
1: Kareem, we've been hearing from so many voters. Jen just gave voice to several of them there. We heard from Steve earlier from South Carolina, who says, yeah, I'm going to vote, but I've been convinced for years my vote doesn't mean anything in this gerrymandered state. Can you talk about the cost of that calculation by voters, the cost to democracy, essentially that politicians now are choosing their voters instead of voters choosing their politicians?
2: Absolutely. You know, we talked earlier about the monetary costs, and they are significant to jumping back in the middle of a decade organize these districts. But the cost to voters, I think, is really the thing that is the most dangerous, as much as the financial cost is significant. You know, it's important to remember, and particularly in the South, it is the growing part of our country. The engine of growth in this country is in the South, broadly defined, going all into the West, into the Sun Belt. But in those areas, all of the growth is like 85 or so percent of that growth is communities of color. And these are the very communities that are being fenced out because of the Calais decision. The danger is that those really heartbreaking concerns that are being expressed from the callers that you're hearing from, and I've heard plenty of it on my own, they will eventually, because of this growth, become a majority of the population. And when a majority of the population feels like, A, I can't vote for whatever reason. I'm being intimidated. The, you know, rules that are set up don't get me the candidates that I would prefer, or any number of the other things. I'm confused and I get, you know, sent to the wrong polling place. If a majority of the people in a society don't feel like the democratic experience of voting is an important one or even a meaningful one, you can call that a lot of different things, but I don't think you can fairly call it a democracy. So there's an existential danger if we get to the point in many of these states where a majority of the population is unable, or for that matter, just essentially disincentivized from engaging in the core notion of politics. This isn't just about the D's and the R's, you know, getting a majority of the seats. This really is about whether the public sees the democratic experiment as one worthy of their time and the trouble. That's a danger for any society.
3: We're talking to lawyer Kareem Creighton from the Brennan Center and Carrie Levine, editor-in-chief of VoteBeat. I'm Jen White here with Todd Zwillick. You're listening to 1A. We're also hearing from you. Monica in Vermont emailed, I don't understand why voting district maps are not simply drawn by someone who knows nothing about the racial makeup of the state. They could simply combine adjacent towns in order to create roughly equal-sized districts in terms of total population, perhaps taking into account geographic features that separate regions such as mountain ranges, but no racial or political factors. Carrie, we have seen some states, I'm thinking of states like Michigan, that have taken redistricting out of the hands of their state legislatures and turned it over to voters. That can't happen in every state. Not every state has the ability to put that kind of voter-driven initiative on their ballot. But where have we seen states try to step away from gerrymandering, which is done by both parties?
0: Yeah, I really love this question. Thank you so much for asking it. And thanks to the readers who wrote in to ask it. So yes, we have seen states do that. Arizona has an independent redistricting commission, as you said, Michigan did. And I think this is something that really over the last decade, I felt like was catching on. You know, more states were looking at doing this, were creating neutral commissions, people were studying them and finding that the maps were fairer. I will say that one of the premises I think that movement was based on is that people don't like partisan gerrymandering, mm-hmm. and people don't like it when they see districts carved up in ways that they don't think is going to reflect people having a meaningful say in electing their representatives. And so this was a push in response to that. But I did talk to a law professor last week in the wake of the Calais decision who said that she really felt as though the Virginia and California referendums did show that when people have sufficient reason, they will endorse partisan gerrymandering, right? Those are states that had commissions, and those are states that had said that they were not going to engage in this. And then in response to what we've already discussed, which is President Trump's push for a Texas redraw of its maps, in an effort to speak to that and take away the benefits he might get from that, Virginia and California then redrew their maps as this redistricting war started to light up around the country. And so what we saw is that states that had passed these redistricting commissions were willing to make some exceptions here. And so one of the things I am wondering about is the future of those efforts.
1: Well, unfortunately, we talk about gerrymandering and racial gerrymandering and the health of our democracy. We have to talk about naked partisan advantage, because that's also what this is about. Let me just play you a clip from House Democratic Leader Hakeem Jeffries, representing New York, who's been talking about the partisan gerrymandering war going on right now.
4: Democrats haven't lost the gerrymandering battle. We're winning it.
1: He says we're winning it. Carrie Levine, Republicans are staring down the barrel of a midterm election. They are unpopular. President Trump is very unpopular. Everybody's starting to price in that Republicans might lose control. Can you just give us a brief update on sort of the prospect of House control given the gerrymandering advantage war that's going on, that the battle for seats before anybody votes?
0: Right. So we actually just reported on that in something that I believe published on our site this morning. My colleague Nathaniel Rakich talked to a redistricting expert, Jonathan Servas, who has, you know, estimated how the 8 new maps produced in this unprecedented recent redraw were going to perform in a variety of political environments. And he was estimating that the new maps that have passed up until now, so sort of through Florida, which still has to be finalized, would produce an average net Democratic gain of 2.69 seats.
1: 2.69.
0: So that's an estimate, and it's an average. And, you know, these things play out differently in elections on the ground. But I just want to note that this may not have played out the way people expected when it started.
3: We're speaking to Carrie Levine of Vote Beat. Also with us, Kareem Creighton of the Brennan Center for Justice. And still ahead, we hear from Representative Cleo Fields, a Democrat representing the Baton Rouge area of Louisiana. I'm Jen White.
1: And I'm Todd Swillick.
3: We'll be right back.

0: folks, Ida B. Wells once said that the way to right wrongs is to turn the light of truth upon them. 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
2: 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And we want to hear from you. How much electricity do you use in a day? Have you noticed an uptick in your electric bill? Leave us a message at 855-236-1212. If you work in the energy sector, what concerns do you have about the state of the country's power grid? We're also taking your questions about the transition to clean energy and the implications the war in Iran has on all of it. That's 855-236-1A1A, or talk to us using our app, 1A Vox Pop, and we'll hear from you on Tuesday. Now back to our If You Can Keep It conversation about redistricting and the Voting Rights Act. And let's turn now to Representative Cleo Fields, a Democrat representing the Baton Rouge area of Louisiana. The state's congressional map was deemed unconstitutional by the Supreme Court last week. Justices found that state lawmakers rely too heavily on race when creating the majority black district that Congressman Fields represents. Congressman, welcome to 1A.
3: Well, good to be with you. I appreciate you having me today.
4: Congressman, your district is in the news. I think it's safe to say that. And so are your prospects for reelection now that the state of Louisiana is stopping everything to redraw your district. Tell us about your district a little bit, who lives there and what it's like.
5: Well, the district runs from Shreveport to Baton Rouge. It's both urban and rural America. It's a majority black. And it's people who have not had representation, the kind of representation that they have always desired in Congress for years. And it also have agriculture. It has universities, colleges. And it's a district that has been disenfranchised for decades, and I'm excited and happy to represent it and plan to continue to represent it. The governor and the Secretary of State is just wrong. They shouldn't have suspended the election. Over 100,000 ballots had already been sent to citizens. Candidates had already qualified under the present map, and people had started voting. Voting did not start Saturday. Voting started weeks ago. And we're challenging that because the Supreme Court, what it did not say suspend an election. It simply said that the sixth district was a racial gerrymander. And courts have held in the past that when you are close to an election, you shouldn't change the rules or the lines. This was even worse. We were in the middle of an election. But the climate of this country now is, you want your party to have the majority seats. I mean, that's why the president, felt some comfort in picking up the phone, calling Texas and saying, I need 5 more Republican seats, and they go into action and do it.
2: Well, Congressman, you're in Baton Rouge now among your constituents there, and it's interesting, you haven't served a single day in Congress without a lawsuit before the Supreme Court over your district. What are your constituents saying to you? How are they responding to this decision?
5: They're upset, and I tell them, you got to voice that anger at the ballot box, and they are doing that. They are going to the polls in record numbers, early voting, And I'm telling them to vote the entire ballot. Don't. This election, you know, is suspended by the state, but it has not been suspended by the Supreme Court. Let the Supreme Court decide yet again that, you know, African Americans and majority, I mean, and whites, people in Louisiana have voted and their votes won't count. You know, Rule 44.1 gives the adverse party, any party actually, to a lawsuit, once the Supreme Court rules, they got 25 days to request a rehearing. I mean, the state just went into action right away. But this is the same state, you know, where we got Plessy v. Ferguson, you know, where the Supreme Court ruled that, you know, the separate but equal did not violate the 14th Amendment of the Constitution. You know, I have to keep people engaged. I have to keep people inspired. I have to let them know this is not the end of the road. You know, people before me have fought, you know, bigger and harder battles. And we have to continue to fight these battles, particularly in the southern part of our country. And they just can't get, disillusioned to the extent that they, you know, stop voting. And that's the biggest challenge we have. But I'm happy to report people are actually getting out and they're voting. And I hope they're voting the entire ticket.
4: Well, Congressman, you talk about the stakes here. Jen mentioned the long arc of the civil rights movement and the Voting Rights Act 1965, and that it just wasn't that long ago that the Voting Rights Act was passed. Can you talk about the conversations you have with your constituents about what's at stake for voters in general and for black voters across the South? Your district is not the only one that's probably going to get cracked after Calais. So when your constituents come up to you to talk about what's at stake, what are those conversations like?
5: You know, people's right to vote. I mean, at the end of the day, when they talk to me, be it by phone or in person, I just tell them, you know, it's everybody. It's not just, you know, I tell people, you know, the issue is not whether or not Cleo Fields serves another day in Congress. That's not the issue. The real issue, you know, is whether or not a person like me, you know, will have a mere opportunity to serve in Congress. There's no history of a black person being elected to Congress from a majority white district in Louisiana. There's just no history of that. Is there history of blacks running for Congress from a majority white district? You bet there is. I'm one of them. You know, blacks have run for Congress before in majority, very qualified candidates. And you know, in Louisiana, Mississippi, Alabama, there's a lot of black voting that takes place. And so, you know, that's why we came about, that's why Congress voted the Voting Rights Act in the first place, because although we had a 15th Amendment right to vote, there were states like Louisiana, Mississippi, Alabama, and Georgia. They were, you know, putting obstacles in front of, you know, people of color in order to even register to vote. You know, there are folk who had to state the preamble to the Constitution. They were faced with poll tax. They were faced with all kinds of obstacles. And then the Congress and the president, Lyndon B. Johnson at that time, said, you know what, we're going to change this. We're going to have a Voting Rights Act. And then they took away Section 5, which was like the real, you know, meat of the Voting Rights Act. Those states that were under Section 5, you know, when the government would pass laws, they had to get it pre-cleared. And now they took away Section 2.
2: Well, we're getting questions from our listeners. Ken in North Carolina emailed, if the Democrats take control of the House and Senate in the 2026 election, is there anything they can do to mitigate the potential harm of the recent Supreme Court decision? Congressman, if you are reelected, how do you plan to work with colleagues in Congress on a legislative response to the court's ruling?
5: I think there needs to be an immediate response. I mean, I think as soon as the new Congress is elected, you know, if I'm in it or not, doesn't matter. We really need to pass the John Lewis Voting Rights Act. The Supreme Court seems to, you know, don't know about what takes place in the southern part of our country, saying we have overcome all of these racial issues of the past, and And we don't need Section 5 and we don't need Section 2. We got to prove intent. You know, forget about the effect. The intent is what counts. We need to pass a Voting Rights Act that has real teeth in it, that basically says, listen, you know, a person, first of all, we need to redo, we need to have a section of the Voting Rights Act for states that have a history of discriminating against blacks. All of those redistricting laws must be approved, and we need to make it clear and explicit. Leave nothing for a question for the Supreme Court. No ambiguity whatsoever. Make sure those states, have preclearance. And make sure that people's votes are not diluted.
4: Well, Congressman, we're gonna be following the next Congress very closely. I just want to ask you a little bit more quickly about what else is going on in Louisiana. This isn't the only story that we're tracking in your state, because last week state lawmakers passed a new bill to merge. This is in New Orleans now. Criminal and civil clerks, those two offices, into one office, and that abolished the seat of the newly elected politician, a newly elected clerk named Calvin Duncan. He's a formerly incarcerated black man, won his race for criminal clerk with 68% of the vote. He was supposed to start the job today. Now it looks like he's been effectively, if I can say, sort of legally gerrymandered out of his job. Do you see any connection between that move and the Supreme Court ruling that's affected your district?
5: Yeah, absolutely. But I think the court ruled last night that he can now take his seat. And I said it all alone. Look, the people of Louisiana have spoken. You know, you can't. I mean, who does that? I mean, who eliminates a seat after the people of the district have already said, you are elected to represent us? That's un-American. It's unconscionable. And it's just unbelievable. And I'm glad that the court spoke to that, just as I think the court should speak to this, the present case, you know?
2: Well, Congressman, just before we let you go very briefly, what do the days ahead look like for you? What do you plan to do for your constituents and to potentially protect your district?
5: Well, I mean, we're holding several town hall meetings. Tonight we're in Shreveport, tomorrow night we're in Alexandria, and then Wednesday we're in Lafayette, and Thursday we're in Baton Rouge, just informing the public as to what's taking place as it relates to the Cali case. And we plan to keep, you know, people informed and get them involved. And that's what we plan to do for the next several days.
2: Well, that's Louisiana Democratic Representative Cleo Fields. His district was ruled unconstitutional by the Supreme Court last week. Congressman, thank you for your time.
5: Thank you very much. Bye.
2: Now let's get back to our guests for the rest of the hour. Kareem Creighton from the Brennan Center for Justice and Carrie Levine from Vote Beat. I'm Jen White here with Todd Zwillick. You're listening to 1A. We're getting more questions from you. Laura in Florida emailed, I live in Naples, Florida, and our district was cut in two with a new redistricting. In 2010, Florida voters approved a constitutional amendment that says districts cannot be drawn in favor of a particular candidate or party. This action from Governor DeSantis, voted up by the Republican Party, is a violation of their oath of office. This is wrong. Carrie, just very briefly explain what's happening in Florida.
6: Right. So there are there's federal law that applies to redistricting, but different states also have parameters. And as this a listener has pointed out, Florida's constitution doesn't allow redistricting for partisan purposes. So the governor and state lawmakers have offered other reasons for this, though it is coming amid a national fight fueled by partisan reasons, and I think the general consensus is that's got something to do with this.
4: Kareem, we were talking about this in my family over the weekend, the issue of gerrymandering and the issue of Calais, and somebody asked me a great question. Why can't congressional districts basically be squares or rectangles appropriately drawn? Because a rectangle is the fairest shape I can think of. And it's a good question. We got this question from Robert. What would a fair voting map look like in each state? And perhaps more importantly, how would it be technically determined in a fair manner? It seems to me this task could be made objective with good data and a program interpreting those data. So, Kareem, how would you do it if it's not just rectangles?
7: So just a couple of points about that. I mean, none of our states aren't all rectangles, for one thing, and people don't live in perfectly, you know, primary shapes. And that's one of the reasons why it's difficult to just sort of have what might be ocularly appealing. And so what we do instead is try to take a lot of different factors into account. There is a formula for getting districts that are more fair. One element of it is having districts driven by data. That is to say, information about where people live, what they see their communities as, and frankly, what has been done in the past. We might want to follow the pattern, we might not. But to give at least a sense of regularity and how decisions are made about how districts are drawn. But more important than that, I think, are the concerns about transparency. One of the big challenges we see in the current era is most of those decisions about how districts are drawn, with the exceptions of places that Carrie talked about earlier that use independent commissions, those decisions are taken behind closed doors. And frankly, the Supreme Court has blessed decisions that make the public less aware of those decisions and the information that goes into the decisions.
2: So,
7: and related to the transparency concern, just briefly, is to say we want the public to be able to say what makes sense to them. So when those three factors are in play, it seems to me you're more likely to get what looks like a fair district.
2: So just in the final moments that we have here, if you can keep it, this regular segment we do on 1A is titled because Benjamin Franklin was asked what kind of government the founders created, and he answered a republic, if you can keep it. So after this past week, including the Supreme Court ruling, the redistricting scramble already underway, and Louisiana's primary in jeopardy, very briefly from each of you, how are you feeling about our ability to keep it? Kirk Carey?
6: That's a big question, right? I have a lot of faith in the American public, in voters. I think that they are going to turn out in this midterm election, and they are going to vote for people to represent them. I do think that in the wake of the Shelby County decision in 2013, which struck down Section 5, which the representative referred to, we've been through a lengthy period of instability in election law and people making structural changes to the way that this works that has really left people disenchanted with our system. And we'll see what this decision yields.
2: Kareem, in just a few sentences.
7: Briefly, we've got to have the public that is immune to distraction. It is now time to reform the Supreme Court of the United States and get a Congress that's really ready to deal with big questions about reform, like dealing with partisan gerrymandering and the protection of people and rules like the Voting Rights Act.
2: We'll leave our conversation there for now. Lots more to watch in the months ahead. That's Kareem Creighton, Vice President of the Washington Office of the Brennan Center for Justice at NYU Law, and Carrie Levine, Editor-in-Chief of VoteBeat. Thanks to you both. Remember, you can always follow the show on Instagram at The1A Show. Today's producer was Avery Jessa Chapnick. This program comes to you from WAMU, part of American University in Washington, distributed by NPR. I'm Jen White.
4: And I'm Todd Zwilling.
2: 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This is 1A.

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1: Artificial intelligence is changing how we learn and work, even how doctors diagnose patients. Now it's changing how we report crimes. From WAMU and NPR in Washington, this is 1A. Hi, I'm Jen White. Police departments across the country are starting to test AI tools that can turn body camera footage into written reports, promising to save time and get officers back on the street faster. But when one department put that idea to the test, the results weren't what anyone expected, and they raised some bigger questions. If AI is helping write the official record of what happened, how does that shape the story? Who checks it? And what happens when the technology gets it wrong? Today on 1A's Cyber Monday, AI policing and the future of the police report. That's coming up after this news.
2: Live from NPR News, I'm Giles Snyder. President Trump hosted a small business summit at the White House today with the Iran war in the backdrop.
3: Can't let them have a nuclear weapon or you're going to have, you'd have problems like nobody would believe. And it's going very well.
2: Trump spoke as fighting in the Middle East flared up again today. The U.S. and Iran launched fresh volleys after President Trump announced a new effort to reopen the Strait of Hormuz to ship traffic. The U.S. military says it sank six small Iranian boats, and the United Arab Emirates says an oil port came under attack by Iranian missiles. In a social media post, Iran's foreign minister warned that the U.S. and the UAE should be wary of being dragged back into a quagmire. The national average for a gallon of regular gas around $4.46 in California at $6.11, up nearly 35 cents in just 1 week. The oil cartel OPEC has announced a boost in production, but as NPR's Camilla Domonoske reports, that will not provide any near-term relief.
4: OPEC and its allies have lost some of their leverage over markets now that United Arab Emirates has left the group. But the bigger problem is that key members rely on the Strait of Hormuz to export crude. So whatever OPEC announces, the biggest question remains how many ships are getting through that key waterway. And the answer to that is not many between Iranian tolls and the U.S. blockade. In the U.S., gasoline prices had been easing since the ceasefire announcement, but between the global oil supply crisis and U.S. refinery outages, prices are rising aggressively again. Camila Domonoske, NPR News.
2: The Secret Service says it exchanged gunfire with an armed suspect near the White House on Monday. The incident led to a brief White House lockdown and happened not long before Vice President J.D. Vance's motorcade passed through the area. The Secret Service says there is no indication that Vance's motorcade was a target. Officials say the suspect has been hospitalized and that a minor was shot but not seriously injured. GameStop has proposed buying eBay with an eye toward creating a rival to Amazon. GameStop offering about $56 billion in a long shot bid, as NPR's Alina Selyuk reports.
5: eBay says it received no notice or outreach before GameStop made its takeover bid. And eBay as a company is about four times bigger than GameStop. Still, in a statement, eBay says it will bring the proposal to its board for review. In recent years, GameStop, under its CEO Ryan Cohen, has risen in profile as a darling of meme stock investors. Cohen is the founder of bed goods company Chewy, and he had a prominent stake in Bed Bath & Beyond before its spiral into bankruptcy. GameStop has recently built up a stake in eBay, which lately has been working to refresh itself. eBay is trying to go after younger shoppers with trading cards and secondhand fashion. In February, eBay said it's buying Depop, a popular secondhand clothing app. Alina Selyuk, NPR News.
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11: This is 1A. I'm Jen White. Artificial intelligence is already reshaping how we work, from classrooms to hospitals to farms. But it's also moved into some places a little less visible. Policing. I'm not talking about AI-powered patrol cars or robots on the street, but the paperwork that shapes everything that happens next in the criminal justice system. And that may sound small, but police reports are often the first official record of an encounter, the version that follows a case from the street to the courtroom. Here to talk about that as part of our regular Cyber Monday series is Dina Temple-Raston. She's the host and managing editor of Click Here, a podcast and public radio show from Recorded Future News and PRX. Dina, welcome back.
12: Thanks so much.
11: If you work in law enforcement, are you using artificial intelligence in your work? As a civilian, what questions or concerns do you have about the use of AI in policing? Email us at 1A@WAMU.org. Okay, so when we say AI is entering policing, what does that actually mean right now?
12: It has actually slipped into all kinds of aspects of policing. You know, we just finished some reporting on a pilot in Edmonton in Canada that's putting facial recognition on police body cams to match faces to mugshots. There's AI-enhanced license plate readers, which scan and track vehicles and over time. This is, in fact, one of the technologies that they used in Iran. One of the ways they figured out where all the Iranian leaders were was by tracking the license plates of their bodyguards, because they were, they're clearly where their bodyguards are. There's gunshot detection that uses AI. But the new thing that we were focusing on was the AI-generated police reports. And as you said, it may sound small, but it's actually one of the most important documents in the entire justice system. They're a first draft of what happened. And once something is in that report, it tends to carry forward, right, into charging decisions, into courtrooms, and how a case is even understood.
11: So for the companies that are developing this technology, what are they saying this technology can do? What are they promising?
12: It's the big promise of AI, right? Mm-hmm. The pitch is efficiency. There's a company called Axon. They make tasers and body cameras, and they've developed a tool that takes body camera footage, transcribes it, and then turns it into a draft police report. So instead of an officer sort of sitting down after a shift and writing everything out, this system does what they call a first pass or a first draft, and then the officer edits it, and the promise is less time typing, more time policing.
11: And just so we understand the technology, I mean, body camera footage is both visual and audio, so it's making an assessment of both?
12: Yes. Well, it's making an assessment just of the audio, so think of it as being transcription. But the downside of that is AI doesn't understand emotion. Mm. AI doesn't understand tone of voice. AI just is transcribing the actual words. And this is one of the things that worries them about this, is that it's capturing a transcript. Maybe it'll help the officer remember certain details that he or she wouldn't have otherwise remembered. But it's not really sort of real life. It's a version of it.
11: But as you said, this version of what happened can have legal ramifications. So talk about the significance of that.
12: Well, let's say that an officer doesn't remember all the details of something that happened, or remembers it in a certain way. They're human. So they would normally write out that report, and then they would check it and recheck it. What this first draft does is kind of the same way that ChatGPT, if you're using it, it's really easy to lean on it too much. The concern is that the officers will lean on this too much, that draft one's version of events colors the way they remember the events. And because of that, it wouldn't be exactly accurate.
13: But you mentioned efficiency. And so I would imagine for some departments, there's quite a bit of appeal about something that might make the work a little bit more efficient for officers.
12: Well, you'd think so. And we'll hear this in the next segment. But it turns out that officers do not love AI as much as we think they might love AI, and that there are a lot of little details that go into a police report. So it's not just what transpired when you pulled someone over or arrested someone. There are all kinds of exhibits that you have to bag and number and put that into the report. So what they found is that they expected, Axon said they thought there would be a 40% increase in productivity. And what they found at some of these pilots that they used is that there was actually no improvement.
13: We're talking to Dina Temple-Raston of Click Here. Dina, whenever you bring these stories to us, I'm always like, how did you start looking at this story in the first place? What brought it on your radar?
12: We had heard that there were these different pilots with technology, and clearly Click Here, we're all about how technology is changing everything about our lives. And we want people to understand the technology or understand how it's being maybe put in their lives without them knowing so that they have some agency. And so the way we found out about this is we'd heard about the Axon pilot. We track Axon pretty carefully. They've had some pretty aggressive policing ideas. Like one of their ideas a couple of years ago was to put armed drones in schools in order to prevent school shootings. Our question, of course, is what were you going to do? Put a hole in the top of each door and have the drone fly in, or how would that work? Apparently now the idea is maybe they would break through the windows. But they, look, Axon is trying very hard to find a way to marry technology and policing and to make it more efficient and to make it more fair. And it's just sometimes they're a little bit out there with wanting to use the technology. Their own ethics board told them, we think this drone technology is a step too far. And so they abandoned it, and now they're sort of looking at different ways they might do it.
13: You were a counterterrorism reporter at NPR for many years. As you're looking at the way technology is being integrated into policing, are there any similarities with what you found when you were on the counterterrorism beat?
12: A huge number.
13: Yeah.
12: And in fact, the reason why I ended up in tech was because that's where counterterrorism was going. So the first ideas of big data being, knocked against maybe the type of person who might be a terrorist, it started with this sort of taking all this information and hoping you can see a pattern so that you can sort of, this sounds very sci-fi, but that you could figure out who might have a propensity to be a terrorist. And so the concern is that, you know, that's a test, but what's going on with policing and technology is very much touching all of us in big ways. You know, license plate readers, it sounds like it's pretty benign. But in fact, you know, when you look at what happened in Iran, tracking license plates allowed them to actually end up, targeting major leaders. Knowing what your license plate is and tracking it across state lines and somewhere else gives them all kinds of information that you don't really even think about.
13: Well, who gets to decide whether a technology is used in policing here in the U.S.?
12: That's one of the problems is, and that's really the tension that we're trying to explore in our story, is this stuff that just gets applied and you get no voice in it? Or is this something where you can stand up and say, no, I think this is a little bit too intrusive. I think this is more than what I want in my community. And there's not enough of that dialogue. So one of the things we're trying to do is raise awareness so that you do ask, hey, are you guys using facial recognition with body cam cameras in some way? Are you using AI to write police reports? What are you seeing when you do that? And it's not accusing them of anything. It's, this is very new technology. We don't know where it goes wrong all the time. Well, so we need to ask those questions.
13: Well, it also raises the question about who is accountable.
12: Yes.
13: And who has to be concerned about things like accuracy. And did that emerge in your reporting?
12: Yes, it very much did. Look, there are a lot of researchers who specifically focus on police technology to see how it's being applied and whether it's being applied properly, whether it is still keeping itself open for civil rights complaints and excuses, and and so they can't make excuses, so they don't depend on the technology and say the technology is 100% right. This is what happened. It's a lot grayer than that. Are there ways to bring some efficiencies to police work? Certainly there are. And can technology do that? Yes. But it has to be applied in a very judicious way because of the way it, you know, affects every single one of us.
13: We got this question from HD who says, if AI interprets police body camera footage, could we get more factual reports?
12: That's the dream, right, is that there would be more factual reports. But again, think about if you just read the transcript of something, you know, as an audio person, reading a transcript of something versus listening to it is completely different. And tone of voice is really important. We thought that when police put on body cams post some of the shootings that happened in this country, that it would change their behavior. So it turns out it doesn't really change their behavior, but it does give you, everyone has the same version of events to start. They thought it would stop, use of force for police. It turns out, after many, many studies of looking at this for a long time, it doesn't really affect use of force at all. Maybe because police forget that it's even on. But think about how the debate has changed, right? Now that police are wearing body cameras, when they aren't on, when they say, hey, sorry, I forgot to turn it on, people go, that seems weird to me.
13: Well, that brings us to the reporting we're going to hear from you. You talked to some of the police departments testing this new technology. Just give us a little bit of a preview. Are they embracing this, or are you hearing a more cautious approach?
12: Both. So, interestingly, we found our own pilot program that Axon didn't provide for us, and they

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3: This is 1A. I'm Jen White. We're talking about a growing trend in policing, the use of artificial intelligence to write incident reports. It's part of our Cyber Monday series, an ongoing partnership with Click Here from Recorded Future News and PRX. Host Dina Temple-Raston looked at what can go right and what can go wrong when computers tell the story of an alleged crime. Let's listen.
4: There's technology in the abstract, right? It's promises, how people think it might be used. But when it meets the realities of policing, it almost invariably becomes changed. It's almost a never-ending puzzle of complications and difficulties in implementation, and it's always going to be interesting.
5: Ian Adams spent more than a decade as a police officer in Utah, which was long enough to watch a whole raft of police technologies cycle through the department. Some stuck, some didn't. But every now and then, something would show up that changed the job. And for Ian, one of those moments was 2011, when he strapped on a body camera. Back then, most departments had not even heard of them yet.
4: They were testing units, so by the time they became a big part of the national conversation, I was pretty experienced with them. I sort of heard people, especially academics, talking about the camera in a way that didn't make a lot of sense to me.
5: People assumed body cameras would reduce the use of force. The logic was simple. If officers knew they were being recorded, they'd behave differently.
6: Keep your window down. Keep your window down, I'm going to get you out of the car.
5: But for Ian Adams, that just didn't ring true. He didn't think the cameras would end up helping that way.
6: Get out! When we tell you to do something, you do it. You understand?
5: This is the body cam audio from the arrest of Tariq Hill in 2024. He used to be a star wide receiver for the Miami Dolphins, and he was pulled over just outside the stadium, apparently for reckless driving. And, as you can hear, the presence of a camera didn't exactly soften the moment.
6: You understand? Not what you want, but what we tell you.
5: By the 2010s, body cameras had become the defining technology of the police reform movement. But Ian never thought they would actually change behavior. He thought the cameras would just document it.

0: I saw it as a tool that helped me quite a bit. You know, it helped protect me in the cases of spurious complaints. And it helped me capture what I was seeing out there in the world as a police officer, which is very, very interesting, right?
1: Ian is now an assistant professor at the University of South Carolina. And when the hype around AI and large language models began, he figured it was only a matter of time before it showed up in policing, too.
0: So I knew right away this is a really interesting example of technology being adapted right into the workplace, the police workplace.
1: Because if cameras could capture what happened, the next step was obvious. What if they could write it down? Enter Draft One, a product made by the police technology company Axon. And what it does is pretty simple. It takes body camera footage, transcribes it, and then feeds it into an AI system that generates a first draft of a police report, one officers can edit and file. The idea is straightforward: save time, cut paperwork. Pretty soon after Draft One hit the market, Ian got a call from the Manchester Police Department in New Hampshire. They wanted him to do a simple thing: help them see if Draft One lived up to its promise to cut down on the time it takes to write police reports.
2: I am heavily involved in evidence-based policing, and there's a lot of nerds like myself, as we call ourselves, the nerd herd.
1: Officer Matthew Barter is a lieutenant at the Manchester Police Department, and he reached out to Ian Adams almost as soon as he heard that the department was thinking about trying out Draft One. Manchester has about 250 officers, and it's considered a mid-sized department. And according to Matt, while it's got its fair share of both suburban and urban problems, it's also big enough to provide a statistically significant study.
2: So as much as I'm excited about a lot of this technology, I also know it's extremely important that we test it, and we test it kind of in an independent way and in a scientific way.
1: To hear Axon tell it, this was all about getting police out of the station and onto the streets, interacting with the community.
3: About half of a police officer's day is spent doing data entry, bureaucratic tasks.
1: This is Rick Smith, the CEO of Axon.
3: Every time a police officer stops somebody, they're filling out a new report, and all of these things add up over time, and it's beginning to squeeze out the actual job that these people are out to do.
1: Draft One is supposed to help solve that problem by transcribing the audio captured in a police body cam. It doesn't capture tone of voice. It isn't great if there's lots of crosstalk. But the idea is that it can produce a first draft of a report, and then police only need to fill in the blanks. Axon Smith again.
3: Boy, if we could just help extract the police report from all the things an officer says and hears during the interaction, that would be tremendously valuable. If a police officer spends half of their shift writing reports and we could cut that time in half, that's roughly the equivalent of increasing your force size by 50%.
1: So that's the dream, or at least the Axon dream. So Ian and Matt from the Manchester Police Department decided to run a simple controlled test.
0: We ran this experiment where half the officers were able to use the Draft One product, half had to use just traditional report writing.
1: And they let the experiment run for 6 weeks.
0: And at the end of that, when we compare the duration of how long it took them from start to finish, from the time they opened a report to the time they submitted it, there was no significant effect on time savings.
4: And were you surprised by that?
0: I am surprised. I certainly thought, given my own experience with ChatGPT, we would expect some significant time savings. As a scientist, it's a rare pleasure to be surprised, to be totally rejected by the data.
1: Now, granted, this is a single 6-week trial in just one department, so more research needs to be done. But at least in this one early study, the idea that AI-generated reports will free up cops to do their jobs, well, it didn't quite work out that way, which Matt in Manchester says was unfortunate, but not totally surprising.
2: I never, I guess, really overly get my hopes up on these things. I've also seen, you know, enough studies that things aren't always work out the way people believe they're going to.
1: Ian and Matt spent a lot of time trying to figure out why their Manchester experiment turned out the way it did. And among other things, it has to do with the police report itself. A lot more goes into it than the who, what, where of a call. The bulk of the report is actually data entry, lots and lots of data entry. For example, let's say an officer on the scene takes 4 witness statements, collects 15 pieces of evidence, takes a bunch of photographs, and then goes back to the station.
0: Every person he or she talked to is a piece of information that needs to be added to that database. Name, date of birth, social, address, phone number.
1: The witness statement has to be scanned and then attached to the report as a PDF.
0: Every piece of property that was held needs to be entered into evidence physically, so they're going to have to go seal it in an evidentiary bag.
1: And that gets a number and then has to go into the report as well. Another issue is that not every interaction between officers and the public has a body cam video that AI can use to generate a report. For an officer who's on desk duty and is taking phone calls, well, there's no body cam footage for that. There is also, of course, the possibility that not every officer wants to use AI. Put that all together, and you might not get the same time savings that something like Draft 1 says it could provide.
4: Do you think there was sort of this maybe lack of understanding that maybe the bulk of the time wasn't writing the narrative, but is in fact all these other things?
0: Oh, I think that absolutely has to be part of it.
1: When we asked Axon about Ian's study, they were quick to say that this was just one department's experience. And they told us they've heard from plenty of officers who say Draft 1 is saving them tons of time. Case in point, they put us in touch with the technology sergeant at the Fort Collins Police Department in Colorado, a guy named Bob Younger. And Bob said his department had created hundreds and hundreds of reports with Draft 1. He said he loved it. But even if it can help some departments, Ian thinks generative AI is better suited to lower stakes nuts and bolts work, things like proofreading and tightening language and improving consistency across different reports.
0: You know, officers aren't generally hired for their immaculate writing skills. If you go into any agency and talk to the sergeants, they're going to tell you some of their frustrations about police reports is they're having to revise them, they're having to add to them.
1: And helping officers get all the details right on that first report is something Axon thought about. Noah Spitzer-Williams runs the Draft 1 team, and he says that humans forget things all the time, even when they aren't under stress. And Draft 1's software program helps with that.
5: It reminds them of things that they might have forgotten because many officers, they might not actually write that report until several hours later. And now it's 2 a.m. They just want to get home, but they got 3 reports they got to get through before they can do that. And, you know, we're all human, right? They just might not remember all the details. But the advantage of Draft 1 is it's going to evaluate the entire body camera video and it's going to pull out details that might have been missed.
1: Ian says that kind of improvement would not only help the police, but also everyone who relies on the quality and accuracy of their reports.
0: A lot hinges on the police report, from prosecutor decisions, how defense attorneys approach this, how defendants themselves think about their role in the case against them, juries, judges, even the media and academics consume police reports to one degree or another. And so as this technology takes hold in American policing, we might expect to see some downstream effects for all those people as well.
1: All the more reason to make sure AI-generated police reports are accurate and fair. Beyond just whether or not products like Draft 1 save time, people worry about for-profit companies getting so involved with policing that they actually dictate how it's done. Just ask Andrew Guthrie Ferguson. He's a law professor at American University and at one time was a public defender.
6: I worry that the incentives of a company that is, you know, legally, fiduciarily responsible to its shareholders to sell and grow and get bigger and bigger might run and be in conflict with the interests of a city or a community that might want less policing or less surveillance or fewer, bells and whistles on the police body cameras.
1: The maker of Draft 1, Axon, is a publicly traded company, which means they're practically required to maximize shareholder value. In other words, make as much money as possible. Axon CEO Rick Smith told us that the company aspires to be in every part of the judicial process, to do for policing what Apple did for smartphones. Andrew, for his part, says we should think carefully about what happens when one company wields that much influence over such an important part of society, particularly if there aren't the regulations in place to govern and hold it accountable. When it comes to setting rules for new tech generally, Congress has a pretty mixed record. It waited to set up the guardrails for the internet and ended up providing immunity to tech companies, and lawmakers are still trying to free themselves from that. They're trying to do better with AI by holding hearings and trying to regulate its use in some narrow instances, like in political ads. But no regulations exist for state or local police. And that worries Andrew. He's written law review articles trying to raise the alarm.
6: There's no place to ask these hard questions. It shouldn't be law professors that are writing law review articles that no one reads about, like, what are the hard issues here? Like, there should be a process. Wait a minute, you want to change policing by introducing an AI assisted police report?
1: He says this shouldn't be a conversation between a for-profit company and a police department.
6: There should be some other stakeholders involved. Like, let's ask the community. Let's ask the city council. Let's ask the people who study AI and know all the problems.
1: He worries about how Silicon Valley's move fast and break things approach might apply to policing.
6: The things that we're breaking are some of our, you know, structures of society and our privacy rights and our ability to be secure and not be under constant surveillance. And I just don't think we've had the conversation we should be having about those technologies.
1: Ian Adams agrees, and in the meantime, he cautions police departments to take it slowly and thoughtfully. That's in part because of what he discovered in Manchester, but also because he's been here before. Remember, he was one of the officers involved in the early adoption of body cams. The hope for these cameras was that they would bring down the use of force by police.
0: I think even the policy and public view of body-worn cameras was that they were tools of deterrence, that they were going to deter officers from using force or deter officers from doing something bad.
1: Ian has always been skeptical that police behavior would change, and subsequent studies proved him right. Just to name one, in 2017, researchers conducted a large randomized control trial on body cameras that included over 2,000 police officers in Washington, D.C. And they found that the cameras had no statistically significant impact on officer use of force, civilian complaints, or the way arrests were conducted. In other words, body cameras did not appear to affect police conduct. And that's just one of the many studies that found as much.
0: When you look across 80 or 100 of these types of experiments, then it allows us to get a really good grasp of the overall effect. And the overall effect of body cameras has probably been to, maybe at the margins, very, very small effects for use of force. And that's after a decade of research.
1: It turns out body-worn cameras really just provide documentation after the fact. So it provides the possibility of accountability and transparency if police departments decide to avail themselves of it. So the net effect of AI on police reports or police work more generally may be something we never expected. Yet it is being quickly adopted before we have time to figure that out.
0: I just feel like we're such at the beginning of this next second phase of sort of body camera and AI, but they're already being widely adopted across the U.S. Like, we're always behind that adoption curve.
1: Technology is great, Ian says, but we tend to embrace it before it's been tested and married to regulation and policy.
0: Like, hey, everybody take a deep breath. We should be really careful about the claims around products before they're evaluated in the context they're meant to be used, not the sort of studio where they were developed.
1: His point is this. It takes a long time to sort out exactly how new technologies will affect the real world, much less the complex environment of American policing.
7: 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I'm Jen White. We'll be right back.

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3: 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Well, we want to hear from you. What are your screen time habits like? 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The number is 855-236-1800. If you feel like you've gotten your screen time under control, what tools or practices have helped you the most? The number is 855-236-1212, or talk to us using our app, 1A Vox Pop, and we'll share what you know on Wednesday. Now back to today's installment of our Cyber Monday series. Joining us now to talk about how new technologies are transforming policing and the criminal justice system is Andrew Guthrie Ferguson. He's a law professor at the George Washington School of Law and author of the new book, Your Data Will Be Used Against You, Policing in the Age of Self-Surveillance. Andrew, welcome to the program.
4: Thank you so much.
3: And we still want to hear from you. 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Or maybe you work in the field of criminal justice. How is technology changing your job? Email us at 1A@WAMU.org. Now, we just heard the story from Dina Temple-Raston focusing on using AI to write police reports. And that's just one of a host of technologies you touch on in your new book. You say this new tech is transforming policing and even the criminal justice system more broadly. So what happens when policing becomes increasingly datafied, more automated and mediated through these systems people don't fully understand?
4: That's a great question. It's a big question. I mean, I think the one thing that we've seen is AI is giving police a superpower. It is changing the scale, the speed, the aggregation of being able to use information in different ways. Like, take a video camera. We have video cameras on the street all of the time. We've gotten used to them. But now that video camera has video analytics running over it. So every object on that video stream can be identified. Man, woman, child, car, bus, tricycle. And the way we can do it is AI, right? We've trained the AI systems to be able to identify those particular objects as something. Now expand that one video camera to hundreds and thousands, all feeding back to a real-time crime center, where you can now track through a city all of the tricycles or bicycles or vans or red hats. It creates a new superpower that both gives police kind of a time machine to go back in time, but also be able to find an individual person. And that is just one of the examples of how AI can transform policing in a way that we think we understand. Like we understand a police report suddenly becomes a system of police reports in a database. So too with something like video analytics.
3: It seems like this technology has the potential to either or both expose problems in our system or create new problems? What are you seeing right now?
4: Well, it does both. In some ways, the police report, the AI police report, is its own interesting world about how a piece of information that we kind of get used to. We've been using police reports for hundreds of years. Mm-hmm. But in having to kind of engineer a new AI system, how do we think about it? What should go into it? How do we avoid bias? You actually kind of have to rethink the original document. One of the real concerns with AI police reports is it is the document that police have to rely on, obviously. Prosecutors have to rely on. Judges have to rely on a preventive detention system where they're given the affidavit. And in a case of our current criminal justice system where 95% of cases result in plea bargains, the police report almost never gets interrogated. Mm-hmm. So here you have this like document that we all rely on. I was a public defender before teaching. Everyone relied on the police report. But now if that has been AI generated or partially AI generated, it means the entire system is sort of like infected with this one document that's controlling the whole pathway of a criminal case in ways we haven't fully comprehended or thought about. Well, what does it mean? And that might not be the fault of the technology. It might actually be the fault of our reliance on a police report to do so much work.
3: You use the word infected. That's a strong word.
4: I think it's interesting because if there's an error there, you may never get to see whether it can be cured later on, right? Because everyone is sort of deferring to this sort of technology. They think they get it right. There may never be a, you know, we're talking about busy courtrooms with like hundreds of cases coming in. Prosecutors have to doing triage with their officers. There may be a no moment in time where we go back to check the videotape to see if we got it right. Mm-hmm. It may all be based on whether there was an omission, an error, some kind of concern, mistranslation in this initial document that could change like whether someone gets like a diversionary program, whether they get to get a good plea bargain, whether they get released before trial. And it could all because of some issue in that police report.
3: Well, we got this email from Pat who says, how do we cross-examine AI when a report shows up in the courts? And Paul emails, what are lawyers doing now with these reports? And what are they going to do in the future when they encounter testimony based on AI documentation? You said already that about 95% of cases actually end in plea bargains. So what's the likelihood that one of these reports actually shows up in a court of law?
4: It's somewhat unlikely. And in fact, ironically enough, it might be the defense counsel who brings it in to cross-examine the officer about whether they're testifying based on their own memory or whether it's sort of been connected to the police report. But the vast majority of cases will never show up in trial. There won't be this moment of clarity. And hopefully, if you were a good lawyer, by the time you got to trial, you would have checked the videotape before you went in to see what actually happened. But we're talking about millions of cases coming through the system. There may be, in misdemeanor cases, there's no grand jury. They're really going to be people's lives that will be changed based on a police report. And that's true today. The police report that officers write, you know, at midnight at night, you know, when they're trying to go home for the shift, that also determines someone's liberty going forward. And so there may not be much moment to cross-examine. And then again, I don't think the courts have really wrestled with what would that look like, because we don't fully understand the systems and the people in that courtroom. Like, the officer's not going to be able to tell you how the AI created the document. We're not going to have the right people there to really be able to parse it out.
3: One thing that struck me is that an AI-generated report, it may sound polished, it may sound authoritative, it may even sound objective. So what concern, if any, do you have that the end users of these reports, the justice, the judges, the prosecutors, in perhaps rare cases, juries, may trust these documents more because of a presumed sense of impartiality?
4: I think that's fair. I mean, the sense that technology gets it right, that it must be an accurate transcription, is something I think we all buy into, even if we know in the back of our minds, of course, there are going to be mistranslations and misunderstandings and the rest. But I think we have this general deference to technology, especially if we don't feel like we know better. And I think that's a real fear as it goes through that, well, this must have gotten it correct because the technology did it, the AI did it. And I think that that's a real danger if you can't have moments in time in the system to interrogate whether it did get it correctly or not.
3: We got this email from Jay who says, how are these algorithms accounting for and addressing bias in their programming?
4: So again, when we're talking about AI, it's not just your pure algorithm. It's also really an LLM model that is sort of doing these predictive analytics, predictive words that are going there. And there may well be bias baked in. Like if you're doing a system based on police reports, you're obviously going to train it on police reports and be able to have lots of police reports. And that may not be necessarily a bias in terms of the traditional ideas of race or gender that will be real because, of course, the police reports are reflecting our world that's filled with those problems. But it might also just be a bias of it seeing the world through the world of policing or prosecution because that's what it's been trained on. That's exactly what it has been given. And ironically enough, the companies are recognize that bias might be an issue, and they've actually tried to counter that bias. And so they will try to create sort of more objective words or more, they will actually translate some of the things that could be bias into its own objective thing. I think in an effort to avoid bias, but that means that the actual report is going to not necessarily reflect the reality because it's being told to make sure this doesn't feel biased and doesn't feel incomplete and doesn't feel fragmented. So the prompts within the systems are trying to correct for bias and thus distorting the factual accuracy of what actually happened on the scene. But I think they're trying to do it for a good reason. They're trying to avoid the problem of bias, but it has its own consequences.
3: Well, Axon is one of the major companies developing this broad spectrum of public safety technology. I want us to listen to part of a promotional video that describes their vision of a future that incorporates license plate readers, surveillance cameras, drones, basically a system that's completely connected and seamlessly shares data in real time.
5: 911, this is Michael Harris with Secure Solutions Global Security Operations Center. We are currently witnessing a crime in progress at our store location at 1201 North Wilmington. The crime appears to be a robbery in progress.
6: This is a stolen vehicle.
7: Let's get a drone out there.
3: So the video really focuses on the seamless, efficient criminal justice system from identifying a crime to writing a report. But from your perspective, how much should efficiency drive the design of the criminal justice system?
4: Well, I think efficiency is the driver because the police are asking Axon and other companies for that efficiency. I think citizens have other questions they might want to ask about accuracy and completeness and being able to protect, you know, privacy and civil liberties as that drone flies over to the scene. Is it recording? What are the rules about recording? Who can get access to it? What happens if there's an incident of like police brutality or any of those things? But I think that efficiency has always been the push, right? And watching, you know, Axon sort of AI policing future is, it almost feels like a movie. It is objectively impressive in the sense of what you can do, what you can see, and all of these real-time crime center technologies all being linked together in a really, really powerful centralized command center. But I think there's still open questions about, so, you know, are there places the drones won't fly? Are there places the cameras shouldn't be on? Do you really want it outside a medical clinic or a church or any of those things? Who gets access to this? Is this just police data? Why isn't it citizen data? Why isn't it city data as opposed to the, why would the police get to control who has access and who has not? And those are open questions that I think cities should be interrogating about if we are investing in these large scale new surveillance centers, what are the rule sets before they get turned on the people?
3: We're talking to Andrew Guthrie Ferguson. He's the author of the new book, Your Data Will Be Used Against You. I'm Jen White. You're listening to 1A. Andrew, I think if most of us look around our homes or just do a close examination of our life, we will find that we are engaging in a lot of self-surveillance. So the idea that we're building these vast networks of data collection into our everyday lives. So if we're wearing a smartwatch or we've got that Ring camera, just help us better understand the kind of data we are collecting on ourselves.
4: Yeah, so the book is about self-surveillance in part because I want to see how our homes, our bodies, our things are changing. Every smart device you buy is a surveillance device. In fact, that's kind of what you're buying. But I don't think we've recognized that all of that data is now available for police and prosecutors, at least with a warrant. And so we've been just talking about sort of like democratically mediated self-surveillance, these camera systems and drones in our lives. But we are also making a choice as we build these systems in our homes and in our bodies, and in our lives, which I think make us very vulnerable to police and prosecutors being able to use that data against us. Maybe you walked out past your Ring doorbell camera with a No Kings protest sign. Well, now it's just been captured, right? Maybe your smart watch is revealing where you're going at the protest or where it would be. Maybe what you Google reveals like health issues that maybe would be criminalized in certain states. All of these things are new ways of surveilling ourselves, and I don't think we've really interrogated how that data can and very well may be used against us.
3: Well, I'm thinking about the fact that my Ring camera misidentified a delivery person as my brother-in-law, who isn't even in the country. And so it makes me question the laws and regulations that are supposed to oversee this kind of surveillance and whether they're keeping up.
4: They're not keeping up. I mean, we have a constitutional law system, our Fourth Amendment, which I teach, which again is based on cases arising from the 60s and 70s. When I start teaching the seminal case on the Fourth Amendment, it involves a payphone booth called Cass Pierce in the United States. It involves a payphone booth, which I have to explain to my students. That's what we used to use before cell phones, where you put a quarter in and made a phone call. We have a law that has not caught up constitutionally, and we've had legislative actions that really have not met the moment of these new forms of surveillance technologies. Almost even the new privacy laws that you might see in the states, which you certainly haven't seen at the federal level, all have an exception for law enforcement access. So we are building this network of self-surveillance around us. We are exposing ourselves, I think, in the hopes that it won't be necessarily turned against us. And I fear that that's not a very smart hope.
3: Well, it's interesting in the big, beautiful bill. There was an effort to limit the degree to which states could regulate AI that didn't end up making it into the final version. But where do you see the legislative energy right now or the political will to regulate this technology?
4: I think it's lacking. And I think it's lacking because people haven't seen it. I actually think this is a pretty bipartisan issue that the people who are exposed, like, are not, like, our policing system has largely targeted poor people, communities of color, and marginalized people without political power. But the Ring doorbell, the Echo device in your home, the smart watch has, you know, changes who can be targeted. I think we saw in Minneapolis when we saw people sort of protesting to protect their neighbors from ICE and Customs Border Patrol, that individuals who thought that they were not necessarily even political actors, but were doing something in their community, were suddenly being targeted. Their license plate readers were being used by ICE to identify who they were. Their data could be used against them in new ways. And suddenly they saw their own vulnerability in this political moment where the sort of aperture of surveillance had extended to cover far more people.
3: So very briefly, how much control do we have as individuals right now to control what becomes evidence and what doesn't?
4: Almost none. Honestly, almost none. I mean, you can choose what to put in your home and put on your door, but generally speaking, with a warrant, almost everything you create in a digital age can be available to the police with a warrant, and many times without a warrant.
3: That's Andrew Guthrie Ferguson. He's a professor of law at the George Washington University Law School and author of the new book, Your Data Will Be Used Against You, Policing in the Age of Self-Surveillance. Andrew, I feel like we just scratched the surface of this conversation, so we will have to have you back. Thanks so much.
4: Thank you.
3: Today's producer was Allison Brody with help from Click Here's Megan Dietrich. And this program comes to you from WAMU, part of American University in Washington, distributed by NPR. I'm Jen White. Thanks for listening, and we'll talk again tomorrow. This is 1A.

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1: Martha Stewart has for decades been synonymous with American entertaining and lifestyle. 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

0: Yeah, yeah. You know who that is, kid. Mr. Cheeks, how we do?
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3: This is 50 Cent.
0: Hey, yo, what's up, y'all? This is Nas with Mike Nice. Nice.

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1: Hey, yo, check this out. 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

hip hop is dead. 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

0: smuggling. 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You ain't thuggin', you sweeter than a glade plugging, plugged in a baked muffin.
1: What?
0: Say something, get your remains stuffed in. 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I came with the 38 with the clip, and you washed up like dirty plates in the kitchen. 30 apes on a mission, purple haze, twist the highs. 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The murder rate of how your vertebrae missing. 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

0: Beautiful composition from Larry Gray and his trio from the recording One Look, The Long Road Home, supported by Jim Trumpeter on piano and Dana Hall on drums. Thank you. You're with D. Alexander. Happy to be here with you. How are you? I'm feeling fantastic. I hope that you are as well. More music coming up just for you. Thank you for tuning in. So stay with me. This is Jazz.
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from the recording Inside Betty Carter, one of my favorite vocal versions of My Favorite Things. And right before that, Godwin Lewis, composer, musician, from his recording Psalms and Proverbs, we heard Showers of Blessings. Right before that, we heard from Mr. Charlie Porter on trumpet from his recording Hindsight, with the title track from the recording Hindsight. Let's continue with bassman Alexander Claffey from his recording

0: I certainly appreciate you tuning in. 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You're with Dee Alexander. This is Jazz.
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That's Dan Trudell from his recording Fishing Again, a tribute to Clyde Stubblefield and Dr. Lonnie Smith. Supported by Mike Standall, guitar, Dana Hall, drums, Pat Mallinger, alto, John Wojciechowski, tenor, and Joel Adams on trombone. We heard the composition Chocolate Martini. And right before that, we heard from Wayne Escoffery from his recording Like Minds with the voice of Gregory Porter, guest starring on My Truth. Let's continue with drummer Ernesto Cervini from his recording Joy, and the composition Surprised by Joy.

0: the beautiful sound of Brandy Younger on harp from her recording Brand New Life with If It's Magic. And before that, we heard from Charles McPherson's Jazz Dance Suites recording. We heard the song Praise, beautifully sung by Lorraine Castellanos with Yotan Silberstein on guitar. If you would like to reach out to us, you may do so by emailing us at jazznetwork@wfmt.com. Certainly would love to hear from you. I've had a great time sharing this music with you. Hope you've enjoyed it as well. Until we are together again, please take good care of yourself. You're with D. Alexander. This is Jazz.
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0: The Eternal Triangle by Sonny Stitt. We heard Jorge Nila, tenor, Dave Stryker, guitar, Mitch Town, organ, Dana Murray, drums, from Tenor Time, tribute to the Tenor Masters.
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0: Dave Schwann here, welcoming you on in. You're listening to the great American music we call jazz. Thank you for joining us and for your support of this great music. Alto saxophonist James Spalding up next with Don Sickler on trumpet, John Hicks on piano, Ray Drummond bass, Kenny Washington drums. This is from James's recording called Escapade. Here's a Hank Mobley tune. Get ready for this. It's called The

James Spaulding from his recording Escapade and a Hank Mobley tune called The Breakthrough. That kind of recalls the exciting Blue Note sessions from the 1950s and 60s, doesn't it? It should, for a number of reasons. Hank Mobley was recording for Blue Note at that time. And for the majority of those Blue Note recordings, Rudy Van Gelder was the engineer. He was the engineer on this recording as well. James, as we say, on alto, Don Sickler on trumpet here, John Hicks piano, Ray Drummond bass, Kenny Washington on drums for Hank Mobley's The Breakthrough. Here is something classic from Dexter Gordon.

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Dexter Gordon, going back to 1970 for that one. Star Eyes. Some veteran players here backing up Dexter, who, of course, we heard on tenor sax. Wynton Kelly on piano. Sam Jones on bass. Roy Brooks, the drummer. The original album was on the Prestige label. It was called The Jumpin' Blues. We took it from a compilation, also on Prestige, called Dexter Gordon, The Art of the Ballad. Drummer Billy Higgins and his quintet up next, featuring Harold Land here on tenor, Oscar Brashear trumpet, Cedar Walton the pianist, and David Williams on bass. Here is Cedar Walton's The Vision.

0: One of the many wonderful pieces of music by Cedar Walton. This is called The Vision, played here by the Billy Higgins Quintet with Cedar on piano. Of course, Billy Higgins out front on drums. Billy and Cedar, by the way, played in a wonderful trio called the Sweet Basil Trio back in the 1990s. Ron Carter was the bassist. Here on bass, David Williams, Harold Land on tenor, and Oscar Brashear trumpet. The recording called the Billy Higgins Quintet. A lot more jazz to come. We hope you can stay with us. Dave Schwann here. Thank you for joining us.
1: Hey, folks. Ida B. Wells once said that the way to right wrongs is to turn the light of truth upon you. 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Right here on WEAA 88.9 FM, I will leave the light on for you.
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Wayne Shorter's Hammerhead, done there by Cedar Walton. That's from his recording One Flight Down, with Cedar on piano, David Williams on bass, who we heard with Cedar together with Billy Higgins a little while ago, the drummer here, Joe Farnsworth. You're listening to Jazz with Dave Schwann and guitarist Jim Hall.

the eternally beautiful music of Duke Ellington, Prelude to a Kiss. From Jim Hall's classic recording, All Across the City, the Jim Hall Quartet featuring Jim on guitar, Gil Goldstein on keyboards there, Steve Laspina bass, and Terry Clark on drums. Here is another guitarist, Kenny Burrell, with Chet Baker.

September Song from Chet Baker, originally from the album Chet, with Kenny Burrell on guitar, Paul Chambers bass, Connie Kay on drums. It's also available on the Best of Chet Baker. Here is the SF Jazz Collective.

0: The SF Jazz Collective, live at their home base, the SF Jazz Center in San Francisco, with Joshua. That's off a 2-CD set called The Music of Miles Davis and Original Compositions. Miles Davis and Victor Feldman collaborating on Joshua. We heard Miguel Zinon alto, David Sanchez tenor, Sean Jones trumpet, Robin Eubanks trombone, Warren Wolf vibes, Edward Simon piano, Matt Penman bass, Obed Calver drums.
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0: If You Don't Mind. That's the name of the tune, and it opens up the CD Wide Awake from the Adam Glasser Trio. Adam wrote the tune. He was also at the piano. Pete Coco on bass. Chris Smith on drums. How you doing? Dave Schwann here. You're listening to the great American music we call jazz. Thanks for joining us.
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0: We hope things are going very well for you and yours, and look who's here. It's Russell Malone.

Russell Malone with his tune, Look Who's Here. That's also the name of his CD. Always a terrific performance from Russell Malone on guitar, Anthony Wonsi on piano, Richie Goods on bass, and Byron Landham on drums. You're listening to Jazz with Dave Schwann. Up next, vibraphonist and composer Ben Gillis. This is from his recording, Parallel Universe, and a little bossa for R.M.

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0: Now imagine hearing that in a club late at night. That would just take your breath away, wouldn't it? That is a breathtaking rendition of Tenderly, and it comes from Tim Warfield on his recording Jazzland. What great work all the way around. Tim on tenor, Pat Bianchi on the Hammond B3, Byron Landham on drums, and Daniel Sedonik percussion. Yes, sir. You're listening to Jazz with Dave Schwann. Thank you so much for joining us. Please stay with us. A lot of great music ahead.
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5: Let's pick up the pace and head to Smalls in Greenwich Village in New York City for the Joel Fram Quartet. Joel is on tenor sax, Kurt Rosenwinkel on guitar, with Joe Martin on bass, and Otis Brown III on drums. The CD is simply called Live at Smalls, and they are. Here is Charlie Parker's Steeplechase.

tenor saxophonist Joel Fram live at Smalls with Charlie Parker's Steeplechase, along with Joel, Kurt Rosenwinkel guitar, Joe Martin on bass, and Otis Brown III on drums. Smalls, a terrific club in Greenwich Village in New York City. Why don't we stay in New York for Ted Nash and his quintet, live at Dizzy's Club Coca-Cola and Chick Corea's Windows.

A terrific quintet and a beautiful piece of music, the Ted Nash Quintet with Chick Corea's Windows. It's from their recording live at Dizzy's Club Coca-Cola. The set's done in March of 2017. Ted Nash on flute, Warren Wolf on vibes, Gary Versace piano, Rufus Reed on bass, and Matt Wilson on drums. You're listening to Jazz with Dave Schwann. Once again, our thanks for joining us and for your support of the great American music we call jazz. Here's trumpeter Carl Saunders with Say What?

0: Carl Saunders with his tune, Say What? It's from his recording, Jazz Trumpet. And that was indeed Carl Saunders on both trumpets, multi-tracking himself there. Chuck Berghofer on bass, Josh Nelson on piano, and Joe LaBarbera on drums. And before that, the Ted Nash Quintet with Windows.
1: 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Remember the songs that made you go woo? 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

0: There's a thing by drummer Steve Fittick that really has a bebop feel to it. And that makes sense. The name of the tune is Bebop Operations. It comes from Steve's recording called Battle Lines, along with Steve on drums, Joe Mondarelli on trumpet, Javier Perez tenor sax, Peter Zak on piano, and Michael Karn on bass. Hello and welcome. You're listening to the great American music we call jazz. Dave Schwann here, as always. A pleasure to have you with us. Please stay aboard.
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0: We hope things are going well for you and yours. We hope the music makes it even better. Here's Harold Mayburn from sets recorded at Smoke in New York City in January of 2018, and the opening cut from the recording Mayburn Plays Mayburn, Mr. Johnson.

0: Thank you, thank you. Arigato gozaimasu.
1: That's called Mr. Johnson. That was Harold Mayburn himself thanking the audience. Harold wrote the tune. That audience at Smoke in New York City in January of 2018, about a year and a half before Harold passed away. Mr. Johnson, meaning J.J. Johnson, for whom Harold worked in the 1960s. Part of this sextet, trombonist Steve Davis. I'm certain Steve had J.J. Johnson in mind during his solo. Vincent Herring on alto sax. Eric Alexander on tenor. John Weber bass. Joe Farnsworth on drums. And, of course, leading the sextet at piano, Harold Mayburn. You're listening to Jazz with Dave Schwann. Here's pianist Shelley Berg and his trio, Chuck Berghofer on bass and Greg Field on drums, with the music of Pat Metheny. Question and answer.

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0: Pat Metheny's Question and Answer from the Shelley Berg Trio. That's from the recording Blackbird. Shelley at the piano, Greg Field on drums, Chuck Berghofer on bass. Music that just lends itself so well to a trio setting. And Pat, of course, has recorded that with his own group. He also recorded it with a quintet featuring Chick Corea at the piano, Gary Burton on vibes, Dave Holland on bass, and Roy Haynes on drums. That's from a terrific CD called Like Minds. The music of Pat Metheny from the Shelley Berg Trio there. We have a lot more jazz to come. Please stay with us. My name is Dave Schwann. Thanks again for joining us.
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0: Drummer Dave Robbins and his sextet up next with the music of Paul Desmond. Take Cinco.

Dave Robbins and his sextet with Paul Desmond's Take Five, their take, if you will, on Paul's tune. They call it Take Cinco. It's from their recording Joan of Arc. Dave on drums, Steve Hawley on bass, Chris Gester on piano, Mike Allen on tenor sax, Brad Turner the trumpeter, and Rod Murray on trombone. 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

Miles with Basin Street Blues. Some basic playing, you might say there, as Miles takes things down to the bare minimum with that beautiful, singular, muted trumpet of his. That is from the sessions that produced the album Seven Steps to Heaven from April of 1963, along with Miles, Victor Feldman on piano, Ron Carter on bass, and Frank Butler on drums. In addition to being on Seven Steps to Heaven, it's also on a CD called Ballads from Miles Davis. We took it from that reissue. You're listening to Jazz with Dave Schwann. Here's a drummer that played with Miles Davis, Al Foster. Here's Al leading his own quintet on his recording Inspirations and Dedications, and Herbie Hancock's Cantaloupe Island.

That opens up Al Foster's CD called Inspirations and Dedications. Al writing much of the music in tribute to members of his family on this recording. But that, of course, was Herbie Hancock's Cantaloupe Island, along with Al on drums, Jeremy Pelt on trumpet, Dana Stevens on sax, Adam Birnbaum, the pianist, and Doug Weiss on bass. Again, our thanks for joining us and for your support of the great American music we call jazz. Dave Schwann here with tenor saxophonist Ralph Moore from his recording Three Score and Blues Alliance.

0: There's a quartet that has it together. Ralph Moore leading the quartet on tenor sax with his tune Blues Alliance. It's from his recording Three Score, along with Ralph Eric Reed on piano, Gerald Cannon on bass, and Willie Jones III on drums. And before that, drummer Al Foster from Inspirations and Dedications and Cantaloupe Island.
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0: morning, President Trump wants incumbent Indiana Republicans to lose today. The state senators who did not follow his call to redraw election maps in their party's favor. It's Morning Edition from NPR News. Abortion medication can still be prescribed online, at least through Monday. I'm A. Martinez.
1: And I'm Leila Fadel. The Supreme Court is considering what to do next in the case, which could become a major issue in the midterms. Also, why does GameStop, the video game retailer that became a meme stock, want to buy the much bigger eBay? And Lindsey Vonn on that crash that ended her Olympic comeback hopes. It's Tuesday, May 5th. On this day in 1904, Cy Young had the first perfect game in modern baseball as his Boston Americans beat the Philadelphia Athletics. The news is next.
2: Live from NPR News in Washington, I'm Korva Coleman. There's concern that war could resume with Iran. The United Arab Emirates says it was hit by Iranian drone and missile attacks yesterday. That came after the U.S. launched an operation to try to reopen the Strait of Hormuz. NPR's Greg Myrie says two commercial ships have gotten through the strait.
3: U.S. Admiral Brad Cooper, the commanding officer, said the first day of the operation wasn't easy.
4: Iran has launched multiple cruise missiles, drones, and small boats at ships that we are protecting. We have defeated each and every one of those threats.
3: Most of the Iranian fire was directed at the merchant ships, though U.S. naval vessels also came under fire. None of the ships was hit. Cooper says the U.S. plans to expand the operation, though it's not yet clear how many commercial ships will be willing to take the risk, even with U.S. protection. Hundreds of merchant ships are still stranded in the Gulf due to Iran's blockade. Greg Myrie, NPR News, Washington.
2: The Supreme Court is temporarily letting people get an abortion medication drug mailed to them after meeting with a health care provider online. Louisiana brought the case over Mifepristone. It wants to stop people from getting the drug unless they meet a care provider in person, not online. Rachana Desai Martin is with the Center for Reproductive Rights. She says if Louisiana prevails, no one in the U.S. will be able to get the drug through an online medical appointment.
5: So in states that have protected reproductive freedom in their state constitutions or abortion in their state statutes, it would even apply there. So the impacts are quite wide.
2: Louisiana says it's defending its own laws, strictly limiting abortion.

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1: And Paul McGee with bassist Joel Powell, drummer Tyson Jackson, and saxophonist Michael Walton, pianist John Paul McGee from Gospel Jazzical, opening the set. I'm John Hill. 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

music from Dr. Javier Nero and his jazz orchestra. The album called Kemet, that was a song titled Discord, featuring Christy Daschle vocally. Sean Jones took the trumpet solo and Javier Nero plays trombone. In addition to composing, arranging, and conducting, the Javier Nero Jazz Orchestra, the album Kemet, The Black Land, an outstanding album. And opening the set, it was pianist Noah Haidu. The album is called Standards, and that was Wayne Shorter's tune, Anna Maria, with bassist Peter Washington, Louis Nash on drums, and Steve Wilson was the saxophonist. We're listening to jazz.

0: Organist brother Jack McDuff with an all-star lineup. That was Pat Martino on guitar, Grady Tate on drums. Actually had a bassist, Frank Gravis, with Red Holloway on saxophone from the album Brotherly Love. That was Vas Deis from Jack McDuff. Opening the set, saxophonist Wayne Escoffrey from his album Like Minds, doing Mingus's Nostalgia in Times Square, with Mark Whitfield Jr. on drums. Ogana Okegwa was the bassist, Dave Kakoski at the piano. I'm John Hill. Thanks for joining me for jazz. See you later.
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4: Our producers are Emma Condon, Tamar Fagan, Ashley Rodriguez, Ariana Rosas, and Erica Soderstrom. Our senior producer is Alex Schroeder. Our supervising senior producer is Meredith Gerritsen-Morby. And in New York, I'm Sabri Benishour with the Marketplace Morning Report.

0: Good morning. Navy destroyers went through the Strait of Hormuz to help two commercial ships get out of it. They were targeted by Iran. Will other ships take up the U.S. offer of a defensive umbrella? It's Morning Edition from NPR News. Ohio voters decide today who will advance to the general election for U.S. Senate. One of the seats Democrats think they can flip. I'm Layla Faldin.
1: And me, Martinez. We'll hear from people in Cleveland about their rising cost of living. And so many people spend most of their waking moments staring at screens. TED Radio Hour host Manoush Zomorodi has some of the latest science on staying healthy while doing it. It's Tuesday, May 5th. On this day in 1809, Mary Dixon Kice became the first woman to get a U.S. patent. She invented a way to weave straw together with silk. News is next.
2: Live from NPR News in Washington, I'm Corva Coleman. There's a test of President Trump's power of political retribution playing out in an unexpected place.

0: from an album tribute to the great Charlie Yardbird Parker titled Birds of a Feather. That was Moose the Mooch from drummer Roy Haynes, along with trumpeter Roy Hargrove and saxophonist Kenny Garrett. It opens this hour of jazz for us. Hi, I'm John Hill. I'll be your host.
1: 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We start Saturday night at midnight and end at 5 a.m. Sunday morning. That's 5 hours of music just for you. 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

From his album called Bossa 65, it was pianist, bandleader Antonio Adolfo. Bossa 65 celebrates the music of Brazilian composers Carlos Lyra and Roberto Menescal. That was a Carlos Lyra composition called Samba do Carioca. Carioca's samba, a carioca being anything or anyone associated with the city of Rio de Janeiro. Antonio Adolfo at the piano and arranging, with guitarist Lula Galvao. Jorge Elder was the bassist, with Rafael Barata on drums and percussion, along with percussionist Dada Costa. On trumpet, Jesse Sadak. The saxophonists Danilo Sina on alto, and on tenor, Marcelo Martins, with trombonist Rafael Rocha. And

0: Antonio Adolfo from Bossa 65, preceded by the Airmen of Note, the United States Air Force Band, doing Jobim's Chega Je Saudade, or with lyrics, No More Blues, lyrics by John Hendricks. That featured Emily Wellington vocally, Kevin Sarabich on trombone, and Grant Langford on saxophone. The Airmen of Note from the album Out of the Clouds. And speaking of flight, we heard from Bird, or that is the music of Charles Yardbird Parker, the song Now's the Time, performed by drummer Roy Haynes and his band Birds of a Feather. A tribute to Charlie Parker is the subject of this album, with bassist Dave Holland, trumpeter Roy Hargrove, Dave Kakoski was the pianist, and Kenny Garrett on saxophone. Drummer Roy Haynes and his band Birds of a Feather opening the set. I'm John Hill. We are listening to jazz.
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It is the Jaco Pastorius Big Band. The album called Word of Mouth Revisited, the big band post-Jaco, and conducted by Peter Graves, with a host of guest bassists. Victor Wooten was the guest bassist on that tune, Jaco's Teen Town, preceded by a couple of tunes featuring drummer Jerry Gibbs. We heard a song called Dream Journey, performed by Jerry Gibbs' latest band incarnation called Thrasher People. Now, Thrasher was Jerry's nickname as a drummer coming up. But anyway, that is the name of his band, Jerry Gibbs' Thrasher People. The album is called Family. Vocally, we heard Michelle Garibay Carey with saxophonists Jerry Espinoza and Eric Hargett. Tommy Howard was the guitarist, the bassist James Suter, drummer Jerry Gibbs, and his Thrasher People, the album Family. And we opened the set with Jerry playing the music of his dad, the great vibraphonist and composer Terry Gibbs. This album kind of a follow-up to the previous Jerry Gibbs album called Songs from My Father. This album featuring more songs from his dad with the Terry Gibbs Legacy Band. The album is called The Terry Gibbs Songbook. It is a group of all-stars with saxophonists Scott Hamilton and Harry Allen. Tom Rainier is the pianist. We heard Danny Backer vocally with Mike Carolla on bass and, of course, Terry's son Jerry on drums. That was a song called Let's Go to Rio, performed by the Terry Gibbs Legacy Band, the Terry Gibbs Songbook. We're listening to jazz.

0: saxophonist Ray Blue, his album called Hashtag People. That was a Ray Blue original titled Always With a Purpose. Bobby Sinabria on percussion with drummer Alvester Garnett. Guitarist Jeff Barone, Essiad Alcon Essiad was the bassist, Sharp Radway at the piano with trumpeter Eddie Allen. Ahead of it, Charles Erland and Black Talk, the album, the tune Aquarius with Virgil Jones on trumpet. Houston Person was the saxophonist. Melvin Sparks was the guitarist. Idris Muhammad on drums and on congas. Buddy Caldwell. I'm John Hill. Thanks for joining me for Jazz This Hour. It's always a pleasure to be with you. I'll see you later.
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2: Joseph White Eyes with Honor the Earth is a member of the Cheyenne River Sioux of Central South Dakota.
3: Just to have another fossil fuel, you know, company come in and try to build another pipeline on our lands is just another, you know, slap in the face, just the continuation of genocide and colonization on our people.
2: Verger Pipeline also operates the Poplar Pipeline in Montana, which in 2015 spilled 50,000 gallons of oil into the Yellowstone River. For NPR News, I'm Kayla DeRoche in Billings, Montana.

0: Good morning. President Trump wants incumbent Indiana Republicans to lose today. The state senators who did not follow his call to redraw election maps in their party's favor. It's Morning Edition from NPR News. Abortion medication can still be prescribed online, at least through Monday. I'm A. Martinez.
1: And I'm Leila Fadil. The Supreme Court is considering what to do next in the case, which could become a major issue in the midterms. Also, why does GameStop, the video game retailer that became a meme stock, want to buy the much bigger eBay? And Lindsey Vonn on that crash that ended her Olympic comeback hopes. It's Tuesday, May 5th. On this day in 1904, Cy Young had the first perfect game in modern baseball as his Boston Americans beat the Philadelphia Athletics. The news is next.
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0: Music from trumpeter Blue Mitchell from his album titled The Thing to Do. That was a Joe Henderson composition called Step Lightly with Junior Cook on tenor saxophone. Chick Corea was the pianist, the bassist Gene Taylor, and Aloysius Foster on drums. Blue Mitchell, preceded by the Greg Yazanitsky Yaz Band. New Normal is the name of the album. We heard a tune called Blues for a King to the memory of Dr. Martin Luther King Jr. Saxophonist and band leader Greg Yazanitsky, featuring on that tune the tenor sax work of Horace Alexander Young, along with pianist Jake Svensson, the trumpet work of Vern Seelert, and the bassist was F. David Snyder, with the Greg Yazanitsky Yaz Band starting the set. We're listening to jazz. I'm John Hill.
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guitarist Dave Stryker from his album Baker's Circle with the tune Love Dance, Jared Gold on organ, and McClinty Hunter on drums, preceded by Lorraina Morrow. Love is for All Time is the name of the album. Stairway to the Stars is what we heard with pianist Steve Rollins. The bassist was Jennifer Jane Leatham and Ricky Woodard there on tenor saxophone. Lorraina Morrow. And we began that set with the classic Charles Lloyd composition Forest Flower from his Live at Monterey album. Forest Flower featuring Keith Jarrett at the piano with Cecil McBee on bass and drummer Jack DeJohnette. Charles Lloyd, Forest Flower to start the set. We're listening to jazz.

0: Pianist John Beasley, circa 93, with a tune called Until Now. Steve Tavaglione there on saxophone. The drummer was Terry Lynn Carrington. John Patitucci on bass. Ahead of it, Perry Smith, guitarist Perry Smith from his album called Peace. The tune Upper Manhattan Medical Group. Sam Manai on bass and Dan Schnelli was the drummer. And we began the set with vocalist Frankie Valli. A Touch of Jazz is the name of the album. Frankie Valli with Joey DeFrancesco on organ. Byron Landrum was the drummer and Paul Ballenbach on guitar. Frankie Valli starting that set. I'm John Hill. Thanks for joining me for this hour of jazz. I'll see you later.
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2: Live from NPR News in Washington, I'm Korva Coleman. Defense Secretary Pete Hegseth says the new U.S. effort to open the Strait of Hormuz to traffic is a defensive one. He says it won't last a long time.
3: This is a temporary mission for us. As I've said before, the world needs this waterway a lot more than we do. We're stabilizing the situation so commerce can flow again, but we expect the world to step up. At the appropriate time and soon, we will hand responsibility back to you.
2: Hegseth gave a news conference last hour at the Pentagon with the chairman of the Joint Chiefs of Staff, General Dan Kane. The U.S. military says two U.S.-flagged commercial ships transited the strait yesterday. General Kane says the U.S. expects more to follow. The United Arab Emirates says that Iran fired several missiles and drones at it yesterday. Hegseth says the ceasefire is not over. Alabama is one of several Republican-led southern states moving quickly to redraw their congressional maps. This follows the U.S. Supreme Court decision that limited how the Voting Rights Act can be applied. NPR's Debbie Elliott reports civil rights protesters showed up at Alabama's statehouse in Montgomery on the first day of a special session.
4: Patricia Jeter says she came from Tuskegee to fight back.
5: Because they're interested in rezoning. And I'm interested in voting because I don't believe that the President of the United States or anybody else has a right to take away my God-given right. So I'm here.
4: Alabama House Speaker Nathaniel Ledbetter says there's an opportunity for Republicans to win all seven of Alabama's congressional seats.
6: The people voted to have the supermajority as the way it is today. And so, this is the voice of the people.
4: The Supreme Court effectively removed race as a consideration for drawing congressional districts. Debbie Elliott, NPR News, Montgomery.
2: The 2020 Atlantic hurricane season starts next month. Federal officials say now is the time to prepare. Nick Gilmore of member station Radio IQ has National Hurricane Preparedness Week news.
7: Dan Brown with the National Hurricane Center says people in coastal areas should first figure out if they live in an evacuation zone. And those farther inland should also take note. Hurricane Helene is a prime example of the potential impact in mountainous areas.
8: Only about 10% of the fatalities are actually from wind, but about 90% are from water. That can either be from storm surge or that inland flooding.
7: Brown says there have been more deaths from inland flooding connected to tropical systems in the last decade or so than ever before. Knowing where to go if you need to evacuate is vital, but now is also a good time to stock up on non-perishable food, water, medication, and other supplies. The Atlantic hurricane season runs through November.
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9: Good morning from the MTA. Checking in on the MARC train system, Penn train 419 is delayed about 5 minutes. Camden train 844 is about 10 to 15 minutes behind. The light rail also operating with a 15 to 20 minute delay. Metro Subway is on schedule. 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
10: 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Mornings with Mikkel Hunter. 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

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It's Mornings with Mikkel. And Yvette Marie Stevens, Chaka Khan. You know what's so great about waking up on a gorgeous day, your energy is right, is walking into other energy that's just as complimentary. When I walked up to the door of Nancy Buy Snack, just the whole vibe was wonderful. I felt like I was floating on air. And then I walked into Around Town Downtown Kevin Brown. Got a hug from handsome, tall, thin David Brown. Great customers, great energy, and the food is even better. 88.9 WEAA, welcome to Mornings with McKenna.

I should be ashamed of myself. I have my headphones on backwards. Have the right ear to the left, then left ear to the right. That's a U-turn. Let's do it again. Joe Sample, as we remember, one of the greatest artists.

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I've Got My Boots on the Ground. That is 804 featuring Fantasia. I just saw a video on social media circulating with a female impressionist doing Fantasia. I was so taken. I said, boy, Fantasia body is snatched. Where'd she get that outfit from? It was a female impressionist. I was fooled. Everyone's talking about the Met Gala, all of the outfits, Beyonce and Blue Ivy and Jay-Z, Nicole Kidman. Ooh, and Monet, she really took it. She was hot check. You'll see the pictures, the videos, and so much more. Let's go ahead and continue. Here's Beyonce. Last night, she slayed the Met Gala.

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A good blend, a good mix of some of your favorite songs, some of your favorite artists. Herb Alpert from the CD Anything Goes. 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I'm Mikkel Hunter, Kim Waters, and Mesa.

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1: That ended her Olympic comeback hopes. It's Tuesday, May 5th. On this day in 1904, Cy Young had the first perfect game in modern baseball as his Boston Americans beat the Philadelphia Athletics. The news is next.
2: Live from NPR News in Washington, I'm Korva Coleman. Defense Secretary Pete Hegseth says the ceasefire between the U.S. and Iran is not over. He and the chairman of the Joint Chiefs of Staff, General Dan Kane, held a press conference this morning. They discussed the new U.S. military operation to help commercial ships get through the Strait of Hormuz. Meanwhile, the United Arab Emirates says it came under Iranian drone and missile attacks yesterday. NPR's Daniel Estrin reports from Tel Aviv.
3: After weeks of a ceasefire with Iran, there's been an escalation and concerns about a return to war. The U.S. Navy broke through Iran's blockade of the Strait of Hormuz and escorted two American-flagged merchant shipping vessels through. Then the United Arab Emirates says it was attacked by Iran for the first time since a ceasefire was announced a month ago. An Israeli military official told reporters that Israel is closely monitoring the situation and is on high alert. But Israel has not imposed any new emergency restrictions on public gatherings like there were during the height of the Iran war. Daniel Estrin, NPR News, Tel Aviv.
2: Former State Department negotiator and Middle East analyst Aaron David Miller warns that the military situation in the Middle East appears perilous.
4: We could be on the cusp of a serious escalation, largely because I think both sides still believe that they have the power to escalate. Both sides believe that time is still on their side and that the pain threshold of the other is lower. And both have quite different goals.
2: He spoke to NPR's Morning Edition. Stocks opened higher this morning, a day after crude oil prices climbed to their highest level this year. NPR's Scott Horsley reports the Dow Jones Industrial Average jumped about 260 points in early trading.
5: Crude oil prices have come down slightly from their peak on Monday, but the U.S. benchmark is still well above $100 a barrel, and investors are growing nervous that relief could be a long time in coming. Futures contracts for Brent oil to be delivered 6 months from now are still priced above $90 a barrel. Retail gasoline prices in the U.S. continue to climb. AAA says the average price of regular gas rose more than 2 cents overnight to about $4.48 a gallon. China has temporarily halted fireworks production in an area of Hunan province after a deadly explosion at a fireworks factory. China supplies the vast majority of fireworks used in the United States, including for this year's 250th anniversary celebrations. Scott Horsley, NPR News, Washington.
2: Several southern Republican-led states are moving to redraw their congressional districts. This follows the Supreme Court's decision last week on the Voting Rights Act. The High Court gave Louisiana the right to redraw its
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I applaud that, too. It's 88.9 WEAA. Mornings with Mikel. It's only 7 minutes after 10 o'clock. We're rocking and rolling at 11 this morning. It's Tapri. Make sure you check her out. I'll be here hanging out just because. I can't get over the video that I saw on social media. An illusionist female impersonator. Boy, she had Fantasia down, and that's what I'm talking about.

0: 88.9 WEAA. It's Mornings with Mikkel, rocking and rolling with you, and it's all good. I love being in your company. I do. Hey, by the way, I want to make sure that we're on top of everything. So we're talking about when we do our brunch brows, a couple of things. The Baltimore County Council unanimously will protect the rights of animals. That's right. Animal welfare will improve. And Governor Wes Moore has declared May buckle up for safety in the month of May and also here in Maryland. So that's important.
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0: And that was Head Over Heels by Genevieve. 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
0: Now in entertainment news, last night, 2026 Met Gala takeoff with our co-chairs, Beyonce, Nicole Kidman, of course, Anna Wintour, and Venus Williams. This year's dress code was fashion is art. Now, Beyonce, Rihanna, and Sabrina Carpenter were among the favorites. Some of the world's biggest stars were out in Met Gala in New York City on Monday. And Beyonce brought her daughter, Blue Ivy Carter, and they were also later joined by Jay-Z. Now, Sabrina Carpenter dazzled in a dress that was made of literal film strips. It was gorgeous. She stood out. It was very simple, very artistic.

Sunday Rose Kidman Urban. That's Nicole Kidman's child, with some of the famous A-listers in attendance. Also, we had Stranger Things star Finn Wolfhard also made an appearance. So last night was very star-studded, very gorgeous. There were so many celebrities, so many pictures, and many outfit changes. So go ahead, look online for those. Right now, I'm going to play.

Spread the Word by Kindred the Family Soul. I'm telling you, Mikel is putting me onto some new music, okay? We in here vibing, grooving. I'm enjoying everything about it. But next, we have Rhythm of Life by Oletta Adams.

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2: Imagine a man who could wield a camera like a poet wields a pen, capturing the soul of a nation through his lens. Gordon Parks, born in 1912 in Kansas, grew up under the weight of Jim Crow. Yet he rose to become the first Black photographer for Life magazine. His photos revealed America in all its complexity, from a Black woman standing before the American flag to the struggles of Harlem youth. Parks' work transcended art. It was activism. Every image, every frame, every word demanded that the world see the truth. Not only was he a photographer, Parks was a composer, poet, novelist, and filmmaker. In 1969, he directed The Learning Tree, the first major Hollywood film by a Black American. 2 years later, Shaft redefined Black cinema, breaking barriers and expectations. Gordon Parks didn't just record history, he shaped it, proving that vision isn't just what you see, it's how you make the world see it too. From the School of Global Journalism and Communications and the WEAA Student Learning Lab, I am Blair Dyer.
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3: Thank you, Blair
2: Dyer.
3: The voice
2: of the community.
3: I'm sorry I interrupted you, but I'm so excited about some of the student voices that we have here. Every year, it's always another level of growth and excellence. Blair Dyer, along with another student by the name of Jai Shields, nominated for an Associated Press Award. Blair for her storytelling and Jai Shields for his excellent voice in sports. We have Tapri, we have Shimsaru, we have Camille Duncan, so many amazing students and more coming in. I want to say thank you in advance, but I know we got to get out of here. Tapri, what's up with you for the rest of the day?
0: Well, you know, I'm back on my schedule of school and just life itself, but thank you so much. I'm always grateful to be here on air. Love you, WEAA family. I will see you all tomorrow.
3: And you all are really hanging out. Shimsaru was sitting here looking at you like, yeah, she got it. She got it. So I appreciate everything that you all do. Robert Shahid is up next with the Masterclass. I'm Mikhail Hunter. Peace to the mind, health to the body. We'll see you tomorrow.
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1: Live from NPR News, I'm Lakshmi Singh. The United Arab Emirates says it is actively engaging with missile and drone attacks from Iran. Meanwhile, the U.S. has attempted to end Iran's hold on the Strait of Hormuz by creating an enhanced security area, prompting new warnings from the Iranian government. Still, U.S. Defense Secretary Pete Hegseth and Joint Chiefs of Staff Chairman General Dan Kane say the U.S.-Iran ceasefire is still holding. NPR's Greg Myrie with Hegseth's and Kane's latest update from the Pentagon this morning.
2: They said the shooting yesterday was below the threshold of resuming combat operations. And they said, though, that the first day of this operation showed that the U.S., not Iran, controls the strait, that the U.S. blockade is holding while Iran's is not. No new clashes have been reported today. However, no additional commercial ships have gone through the strait.
1: NPR's Greg Myrie reporting. There's a test of President Trump's power of political retribution playing out in an unexpected place. Half a dozen Indiana state Senate primaries. NPR's Tamara Keith reports of voting ends today.
3: President Trump said the Republican state senators who rejected his push for new congressional maps should be ashamed of themselves. Then he and his political allies worked to recruit challengers and have dumped millions of dollars into the races. Republican state senator Spencer Deary is one of the targeted incumbents.
4: You've seen it at the national level, but I think what is unprecedented is at the local level. To my knowledge, there has never been an election in our nation's history where you have Washington, D.C. meddling this much in a systematic way across a state.
3: A political advisor to President Trump tells NPR these incumbents are headed to their, quote, political slaughter. Tamara Keith, NPR News.
1: In Ohio, voters are deciding competitive primary races for the U.S. Senate and House, and Michigan residents will determine the outcome of a special election and control of the state Senate. A new proposal to manage water from the Colorado River would make it much easier for cities in Arizona to tolerate cuts to their water supply. KJZZ's Alex Hager reports the plan was co-signed by Arizona, California, and Nevada.
5: Those states would leave water in the Colorado River as part of an effort to prop up dangerously low reservoirs. Arizona would still have to take cuts, but they would not be as deep as suggested in a previous plan. Patrick Dent is with the Central Arizona Project, which brings Colorado River water to the Phoenix area.
6: That's the difference between devastating, impossible-to-manage cuts that would have real impacts on some of those communities' residents to something that's manageable.
5: The plan would still need approval from federal water managers, but they appear likely to pass at least parts of the new proposal. For NPR News, I'm Alex Hager in Phoenix.
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7: 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We're absolutely the voice of the community. I'm Robert Shaheed. Good afternoon, everyone. You know, Tuesdays are special for me. We get a chance to talk about the large amount of music that's right here in the DMV. I call it Todd Tuesdays. Todd Barkin joins me on Tuesdays to talk about not only what's going on at Keystone Corner Baltimore, but what's going on in the entire region. And so that's why we're going to do it. One of the artists we're going to be featuring today is playing music. In fact, he calls this one Fortress of Hope. I'll talk about him, but listen to this.

0: Yes, as usual, we love to share brand new music with you. And that's what I'm doing now. This is Igmar Thomas. He's going to be with his Revived Big Band. That's what you've been listening to. He's already doing a residency at the Peabody Conservatory right here in Baltimore. And this week, Igmar will be calling in, right in and talking with us. We'll be talking about his music and his engagement at Keystone Corner Baltimore with his incredible Revive Big Band, and that's headlining Keystone Corner this Wednesday, May the 6th. And we've got a whole lot more going on. Todd Barkin will be telling us all about it. We just shared that brand new music. It's called, it is really special. It's a tune that he composed himself. We're going to be talking about that and so much more. And we have another great artist who's going to be joining me in just about 5 seconds. Well, maybe a little bit more than that. 3 minutes right here at 88.9 FM talking about his engagement at Keystone Corner Baltimore. We're going to be loving it. We'll be sharing it all. And I'm talking about the wonderful, special trumpeter Charlie Porter. We'll be talking with us in just a few minutes. So share your time with us right here at 88.9 FM. 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

have said that the way to right wrongs is to turn the light of truth upon them. 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

0: Oh, my goodness. I hope you are appreciating this as much as I am. It's that beautiful, virtuosic trumpet beauty of Charlie Porter. Charlie Porter will be headlining at Keystone Corner this coming Thursday with his quintet featuring Russell Hall on bass, pianist Adam Brenbrown, and Nick Biello on saxophones, along with Ken Salters on drums. We are fortunate, blessed, and absolutely privileged to have with us this afternoon on WEA the one and only Charlie Porter, who will be at Keystone Corner. Let's give a warm WEA welcome to Charlie Porter right here at 88.9 FM. Charlie Porter, good afternoon. How are you, young man?
1: Oh, thank you so much, Robert. I appreciate you having me on the show. I'm doing pretty well. I have kind of a frog in my throat at the moment.
0: Well, that's okay. We all have frogs in our throats every once in a while. It certainly didn't sound like you had anywhere near a frog when you were playing that great trumpet work.
1: Oh, man, that was a blast from the past. Yeah, that was a little while back, but I'm glad you like that.
0: I do, and we're looking forward to your engagement at Keystone Corner, Baltimore. Coming up this Thursday, it's going to be great. I mentioned very briefly the musicians who are coming to perform with you, but share that again and tell us a little bit about them.
1: Sure. Well, Nick Biello, I mean, he's been on all my albums playing saxophone, except for the first one, because I was living in Portland back then. But and then, of course, you probably know Russell Hall.
0: Oh, definitely.
1: Great bass player, huge personality. Some people, they recognize him by the pirate hat he wears sometimes.
0: Sometimes. So, I haven't seen him without it.
1: Yeah, you never know what kind of hat he's going to wear at a gig.
0: So yeah, that's right.
1: That's going to be part of the fun of that. Kenneth Salters, he's been on two of my albums. Beautiful drummer. Just can play anything. Always soulful, always swinging. And Adam Brenbrown, I think, is one of the best pianists on the planet.
0: he certainly is. He really is. Yeah. He's great.
1: And he's got so much ability, but it's always beautiful, you know? It's never technique first, even though he's got maybe more technique than most pianists.
0: Yes, but he knows just where to place it to satisfy the needs of the music. And that's why we know it's going to be a masterful engagement.
1: Well, I'm really looking forward to presenting this music, because it's a particular, it's a project I've had on my mind for a long time, and I just never pulled the trigger, so to speak, and it felt like the right time to do it.
0: Well, it sounds like it's the right time, and I certainly appreciate the opportunity that Todd Barkin has allowed us to be able to hear your work, because I tell you, the clarity and the beauty of your trumpet playing is just so masterful. And we shared an old one, but that happened to have been a favorite of mine, so I hope you appreciate us sharing it.
1: I appreciate that. That is actually, a lot of people don't know that track is actually, it's partially improvised, and it's partially based on the themes of all the other tracks that are on the album.
0: Oh, really?
1: So if you listen to the whole album, you'll hear that every theme that's in each one of the preceding tracks is actually inside of that one improvisation.
0: All inside of that one. So we'll hear a little bit of this one then, huh? And I got another one we'll share with you right here at 88.9 FM. 88.

0: Now tell me if you remember that one.
1: Oh, yeah, of course.
0: You say, of course.
1: I mean, yeah. Mel Brown.
2: Hello.
1: One of the finest, you know, drummers in Portland, and I mean, and really anywhere. But Mel Brown was, still is, a very poignant figure on the scene over there. And I played with his son, who's also on the album, Christopher Brown.
0: I didn't know that was his son. Okay.
1: Yeah, yeah, yeah. And Mel, I call that Mel Smiles because Mel's always smiling, and he's got an infectious smile. Once you're around him, you cannot be
0: his
1: happy.
0: Smile comes through in his music. All that is coming to us courtesy of Todd Barkin. Todd Barkin is with us, of course. We're holding off to have his voice on the air. Todd,
1: hey,
0: we're talking with Charlie right
1: time.
0: Now. Todd, how are you, young man?
2: Well, my phone is giving me crazies here. I'm a victim of technological snafus.
0: Oh, aren't we all? I had my share of them already this morning.
2: Yeah, my phone just said, every time I try to dial any number, it said call failed. Call failed. And I'm calling you on a neighbor's phone right now.
0: Oh, no.
2: Yes, a very nice lady is helping me do my interview here. She's a wonderful lady here at the Eden.
0: Well, please thank her for us all at WEAA for allowing you to join us.
2: Yeah, and so it's wonderful. And I hear Charlie on the other end there.
1: Yeah, I'm here, Todd. Yeah. How are you doing? It's been a long time.
2: Yes, it has. Yes, it has. But it's wonderful to hear your voice.
0: Yeah, Charlie's been sharing with us a little background on the artist who will be joining him at Keystone Corner this Thursday.
2: And, yeah, Adam Birnbaum. Is Adam coming?
1: Adam will be there. Yeah. I was just telling Robert how Adam's probably one of my favorite pianist on the whole planet. So, yeah, it's always a pleasure to play with Adam.
0: Well, it's going to be a pleasure to be able to hear all of you all work together this Thursday, May the 7th. And as I always try to

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1: Morning Glory, which I felt wasn't performed enough, and I really wanted to record it. But I thought instead of just doing a bunch of regular standards, why don't I draw from this whole wealth of music that people haven't really tapped into a whole lot?
2: Uh-huh.
1: And so I decided, tunes like, the theme from Blade Runner or Back to the Future, Star Wars, of
2: course. So you incorporated that into sci-fi standards?
1: Oh, yeah. It's Terminator, Dune, Alien, Stargate, Star Trek. In fact, the Star Trek,
3: of the future. What a concept. What a concept.
1: Well, but
3: the unfor-her.
1: Yeah, and right now we're at that intersection of where what we thought was the future is the present, and it's different. And that juxtaposition,
3: that's for sure,
1: kind of, it's part of what the album's about, it's fun. It's fun to play these tunes and to play them in a different way, and to find that nostalgia in yourself and also see it coming out of the people in the audience.
2: It sure will be something to communicate with the audience because we all have that background, so it should be great.
1: And it's still jazz music. It's not, not going to be any laser sound effects or anything like that.
2: I was going to ask you about that, whether you had any sci-fi stuff in there from The Fourth Be With You that we celebrated yesterday.
1: Yeah.
3: Oh, I love that, man. The Fourth Be With You.
1: Yep. I wanted to drop that Star Wars track yesterday, but the timing wasn't right yet for all the tracks, for the mastering and everything. You got to release this stuff. It's got to be totally ready. So.
2: Yeah, that's right. It's got to be ready, and I know you're ready, so we're looking forward to it. It's the one and only Charlie Porter that we're talking with. He's going to be at Keystone. Tell us again, it's this Thursday, right, Todd?
3: Oh, yeah, this Thursday, May 7th at 7 p.m., we're going to go to the land of the unforeheard.
2: We're going to be exploring the outer limits. All here with Charlie Porter. I'm Robert Shaheed, along with Todd Barkin and the A&E Jazz Master and Charlie Porter. All of us talking about the music that's coming to Keystone Corner Baltimore. You should be talking and listening to it, too. You can be there with all of us at www.keystonecornerbaltimore.com. We're going to play a little bit more of the Masterful One himself, Charlie Porter. You know you remember this one.

0: Yeah, we're listening to another tune by Charlie Porter. I'm sure he'll be doing this one. This has got a particularly relevant name. Is that correct? It's Immigration Nation?
1: Immigration Nation.
0: See what I mean? I know that's a classic. Immigration Nation, Charlie Porter. How'd you come up with that one, my friend?
1: Well, as you know, back in at that time period, what was that, 2021?
0: Yes.
1: Or 2020? I mean, immigration's been a topic that's been pretty hot for a while. And frankly, I just wanted to put my two cents in and remind everyone that we're all immigrants in this great country, and share some of my roots. You know, I'm a quarter Lebanese, a quarter Italian, a quarter Greek, and then the rest of it is

0: Join the club. We're all quarter something.
1: Exactly. And, you know, so I was just including some of my heritage on there and then just speaking to that fact that, that we all share that bond and it's something to be celebrated and not something to be, you know. Anyway, I don't want to get too political.
0: You're too late. Too late. You've already jumped into the political waters, my friend. We're talking with Charlie. He's Charlie Porter, who will be at Keystone Corner. We've been sharing some, just some, a sampling of his music. He'll be at Keystone Corner this Thursday. Don't miss it. Thursday, May the 7th. Todd Barkin is with me. We've got more to share on WEAA because coming up, we played a tune in the beginning by the magnificent works of Igmar. We're going to be talking with him and talking about his music. I'm talking about Igmar Thomas. Fortress of Hope is what we shared. We've got more to share with you. First, a couple messages from WEAA. Hey, Charlie Porter, look forward to seeing you on Thursday, my friend.
1: Thank you very much, Robert. I appreciate
2: Charlie,
1: the
2: time we love you, and can't wait to see you. Can't wait to see you.
0: All right, here we go.
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0: Oh, my goodness. As I mentioned in the beginning, this is Fortress of Hope. It's brought to you by an amazing young trumpeter, Igmar Thomas. He's going to be with us. In fact, he's with us right now talking about not only this, his brand new recording, Fortress of Hope, but also his engagement at Keystone Choir Baltimore also. He's got an incredible revived big band that will be headlining right there at Keystone Choir on Wednesday, May the 6th, which is, of course, as you know, tomorrow. We've got Igmar Thomas with us right now. Good afternoon, young man. How are you?
1: I'm doing well. How about yourself?
0: Oh, I'm doing fine. This Fortress of Hope is something else. Tell me a little bit about it.
1: Oh, yeah. That's a Mark Whitfield song, a composition by Mark Whitfield. And he's been the guitarist in my band for years at the point.
0: I didn't know that. Okay.
1: Yeah. For many years. Blessed to, you know, be able to play with him and have him come be a part of the big band and just pick his brain and sponge off him to the point where he got an offer from Duke University. And so he called me up because he was going to Duke to do a master class and to be a guest artist in residence. So he called me up. He's like, hey, I'm going down. Can you arrange these charts of my songs for me? I was like, yeah, sure, of course. So this is how Fortress of Hope arrangement was born. And it turns out he took the chart and he took it to Duke, and the director there was like, yeah, it's great, but we don't have the pool of students to be able to play this song. So the big band began to play it after that, and it made it to the album.
0: Oh, that's how it got on the album. All right. Well, it certainly is killing. It's really, really great tune, and we're looking forward to that. I'm hoping you're going to play that at Keystone Corner Baltimore tomorrow.
1: That's exactly what's going to happen tomorrow at Keystone Corner. We're going to be doing that song amongst others.
0: Very good. Todd Barkin, it's going to be a thrilling and very invigorating performance. I love it. Your trumpet playing is superior, and your compositions even more. Even though that was composed by Mark Whitfield, we can feel your presence in there.
1: I definitely added quite a bit of, features to the song that weren't originally a part of it. So we had fun.
0: Well, it sounds like fun. I think that's what the music is all about. Todd Barkin is so good at bringing us that fun. Go ahead, Todd.
2: We should talk about who's in the band on Wednesday. Who's going to be on the band? As far as I know, I think there's a guy named Brent Burkhead's going to be here.
0: Oh, I didn't know that. Okay.
2: Brent Burkhead. Brandon Woody, I think, is going to be on the scene, and Quincy Phillips.
1: That's right.
2: And Greg Boyer. I think Greg might be there. And Reginald Cinci.
0: Okay.
2: On trombone. Will Hazel. Eric Williams. Who's going to be our keyboard master on the who's joining on piano?
1: A guy I just met yesterday, he goes by the name of Leonardo Zarita Rosen.
0: Really?
1: And he's a brilliant young pianist. He used to attend Peabody.
0: Well, you're at Peabody too now, as I understand it.
2: Doing a residency. Tell us about your residency at Peabody. We love Peabody and we love Sean Jones, and so give us a little hint about what's going on with your residence. It's very exciting.
1: Yeah, absolutely. Last year, Sean, who's a longtime friend and supporter of what I'm doing and the band and everything, he invited me to Peabody actually for a second time. I did a panel before, but he was like, come be a guest artist in residence. And I was like, sure, of course, I'd be honored. And they actually purchased probably like 8 or 9 of my charts. And at that point, Sean already personally and otherwise has purchased 6 or so of my arrangements and compositions, as well as a commission from Carnegie, thanks to Sean. So this is just a continuation over probably like more than 10 years of us doing different things together. Mm. So looking forward, we have 2 performances with the ensemble at Peabody on the 8th and the 9th. And I look forward to getting into the classroom with the students on the 7th, and it'll be a great show.
0: Well, I'm sure it would be. The combination of you and Sean makes something that everybody should pay close attention to. I want to play something, And I think you'll recognize this tune and tell us a little bit about it. We're talking with the one and only Ikmar Thomas.

0: It's all happening tomorrow, Wednesday, at Keystone Corner. We're talking with Igmar Thomas. This is another one of his tunes. Igmar Thomas, I looked at this when I played it the other day, and I said, this is called, and I kept thinking this was R&B, but it's not R&B, it's R&P. What does that mean?
1: It's actually kind of a music nerd title. It's Rhythm and Phrasing.
0: Oh, okay. I knew it was something that only you would explain. I said, maybe he got the wrong letter from the alphabet in there. I didn't know. It's a killing tune. R&P, Igmar Thomas, man. It's going to be a good one, man. You've got so much great work out, and we appreciate it. So with the combination of the musicians that you're bringing with you to Keystone, it's going to be really great. Tomorrow, everybody, www.keystonecornerbaltimore.com. Todd, you just bring so much music to the city and to the whole DMV. We appreciate it so much.
2: Well, it's our pleasure, and it's our mission, and it's all about bright moments. We try to share as many bright moments as we can and be a little light here. And we just celebrated our 7th anniversary at Keystone Corner. So we're going into our 8th year. And Keystone was founded in 1972 in San Francisco. But we've been here in Baltimore for 7 years, and we just entered our 8th year. So we feel very blessed. And we're blessed to have Igmar joining the family tomorrow night, because he's one of the real exceptional guys. We've got two of them exceptional guys, Charlie Porter, be here Thursday, and Igmar in the Revive Big Band. Can you tell us a little about the origin of the Revive Big Band, Igmar, because it's a fascinating story.
1: Yeah, absolutely. So shout out to my partner, former partner, Megan Stabile. She birthed a company called Revive the Live, or Revive Music Group. And her and I worked together, and we organically built a movement in New York, and that started with a jam session that I just was walking by a club called Creole in Harlem and saw they had a drum set, asked if I could do a jam session, and Megan came in, promoted, and it became very popular to the point that I couldn't get everybody on stage. And I was like, how can I get everybody on stage? I was like, ding, ding, ding, big band. So that's how that was born. And then Megan, my partner, who anytime I have an idea, she just surprises me and makes it a reality. She comes back, hey, my friend George Ween.
0: Wow.
1: Yeah. My new friend George Ween, who did JVC Jazz Fest, changed it to Care Fusion Jazz Fest, and we have a gig for a big band. I was like, oh, dang.
0: Right on
1: so
0: time.
1: And this was on the way back from the jam session, and who came and sat in that night? No other than Nicholas Payton.
0: What?
1: So I was like, ding, ding, ding. Why don't we have Nicholas Payton lead the big band for that George Ween situation for the beginning of the Care Fusion Jazz Fest? And she's like, okay, great. That moves forward. Management gets involved. One thing leads to another. And Nicholas was like, okay, I want to support. How about, I guess artists, I'm going to bring some songs, music direct, do it that way. So Mr. Bright Idea, Igmar Thomas, was like, all right, by default, I need to fill the void. And that's how that first big band show happened.
0: Wow, what a story. Todd, you were right. What a fascinating story, the way things come about. Man, I'm looking for all of the results of all that in this Revive Big Band coming up tomorrow at Keystone Corner Baltimore. When we opened up, we shared Fortress of Hope, which is a great tune. And that was from your latest CD. We've got another one we want to share with the audience, with your permission, Igmar, so that people know what's going on. Here it is.

0: sounds.
1: That's more sounds of my friend here on the radio with us, talking about Igmar. It's performing a tune called, I think it's called A Kind of To Kind of Lounge Around. It's an interesting title there too. All the titles just provoke me to ask you, how did you come up with that?
2: Oh, well, actually, I did not come up with that.
1: Oh, okay.
2: The gentleman that you're hearing the vocals, that's doing the rapping on the song, produced the song. And he's a professor at Berklee College of Music, my partner, good best friend, and he's a part of the Revive Music Movement,
1: Ellis. I got you. Well, everybody.
2: That was the first song I ever wrote.
1: Everybody. That's the first song. That's interesting.
2: First big band song.
1: So there's so much creativity going on. We're going to be able to experience it tomorrow at Keystone Corner, Baltimore. And Igmar, and everybody's been calling me and texting me while we're talking with you. I understand you've worked with Evan Dorsey.
2: Oh, yeah. Yvonne, I love her.
1: Yes. That must have been really special. So you all just, it's just great music. That's why we love you, Todd. There's so much more to music there. If you haven't experienced this music, you got to be at Keystone, www.keystonecornerbaltimore.com. Todd Barkin is with me. We're going to share a few messages with you. And then, of course, as we normally do, we try to ask Todd to give us a concise version of what's coming up at Keystone. You think it's possible? We're going to do it right after these messages on 88.9 FM. Stay with me, Igmar.
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0: all love Wayne Shorter. In Infinite Eyes, it's a beautiful tune, but this lush arrangement, Igmar. Oh, man. Before we go to Todd, you got to tell us about this arrangement you got on this tune.
1: Yeah, Wayne Shorter is one of my favorite people of all time, and I'm in love with his music and his compositions, his chord changes. And commissioned for a show, and actually Sean Jones joined me on that as well as Oliver Lake. Excuse me.
0: Oh, really? Okay.
1: Yeah, and we featured Oliver in this song originally. But you were listening to Marcus Strickland and later Gene Baylor on vocals on that recording.
0: Yeah, we're going to play the rest of it after we wrap up some things with Todd. And I'm anxious to hear Gene Baylor. Oh, man, it's a beautiful tune. Infinite Eyes by Wayne Shorter. We're talking with Igmar, who's going to be at Keystone Corner on Wednesday, which is tomorrow, people. www.keystonecornerbaltimore.com. Todd, it's amazing. It's about 12:51. Todd's going to give us a wrap-up of some of the other events coming up to Keystone Corner Baltimore. What's going on, brother?
2: Well, after Charlie Porter takes us to another world, we're going to the wonderful, wonderful, great lady of song, Keiko Matsui, is coming in on Friday night for two shows. And then we're going to celebrate Earth, Wind, and Fire on Saturday, called Devotion, the Music of Earth, Wind, and Fire. On Sunday, we're having a Mother's Day soul brunch led by my wife, Eileen Mutzi Barkin.
0: Yes.
2: Is going to lead us in a wonderful, wonderful soul brunch on Sunday from 11 to 3. And then the great Keith Washington comes in, the great singer, will be here on Sunday at 5 p.m. And if it sells out, you can still hear it you can get a streaming pass in here. It's very close to being sold out for Sunday because Keith Washington is a real favorite here at Keystone. And then we have a Bright Moments jam session next Tuesday. The Furious Bongos, the music of Frank Zappa next Wednesday.
0: Baltimore's own Frank Zappa.
2: And then the fantastic Anissa Hargrove is here with Dreams and Fantasies next Thursday, May 14th. Anissa Hargrove. The 15th is the wonderful Candace Springs is coming into town. Back by popular demand, Candace Springs will be here Friday and Saturday, May 15th and 16th. And Marcus Johnson on May 17th. We got some wonderful music coming up. Some people from Snarky Puppy.
0: Ooh.
2: Zach Brock, Bob Lanzetti, and Keita Ogawa on Wednesday, May 20th. First time we've had those wonderful people here from the group Snarky Puppy. They're here on the 20th. And 21st is the First Lady of Saxophone, Corinthia Cromwell.
0: Yes.
2: On May 21st. May 22nd. The great Chico DeBarge is back. All That Love is Waiting for You.
0: Mm.
2: They're gonna Friday, May 22nd. May 23rd, we're going to remember the music of Barry White, Gerald Levert, and Keith Sweat. A little tribute to R&B crooners on May 23rd. May 24th, the folks that just called on the phone, Eben and Ephraim Dorsey.
0: Okay.
2: Eben and Ephraim Dorsey with their quintet. We'll be back at the Keystone on Sunday, May 24th, and we're really looking forward to that because they're wonderful folks.
0: They really are, and so are you, Todd Barkin. I want to thank NEA Jazzmaster Todd Barkin for all he does for the music. And, of course, Igmar, we appreciate you also being able to take time out of your schedule to be with us. There's so much more to share. Todd Barkin blessed me with some absolutely excellent collector's items of music, which we will be sharing this week on WEAA and next week. I thank both of you. We're going to take you to the top of the hour, a little bit more of this Wayne Shorter Infinite Eyes by Igmar. Both of you, thank you so much for being with me today on Todd Tuesdays on WEAA. Thank you.
2: 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Right moments. 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

0: Live from NPR News, I'm Lakshmi Singh. Voters are heading to the polls in Ohio and Indiana today for primary contests. NPR's Stephen Fowler reports previous decisions made about redistricting will play a role in key races.
1: After an effort to redraw the U.S. House map in Indiana failed last year, President Trump now seeks to oust several incumbent Republican state senators who helped defeat the plan. In Ohio, new House maps were required by law. Those minor changes make re-election slightly harder for two Democrats and easier for one Democrat. While the primaries for Ohio's Senate and governor's races aren't competitive, Trump's record low approval ratings coupled with Democratic enthusiasm has both parties looking ahead to an expensive clash in November's midterm contests. Stephen Fowler, NPR News.
0: Michigan is holding a special election for state Senate in the 35th district, which determines control of the state's upper chamber for the remainder of the year. Democrats are attempting to retain their slim majority. Georgia officials are attempting to block the Justice Department from getting hold of the full roster of thousands of volunteers and staffers who worked the 2020 election that President Trump alleges was rigged against him. The DOJ's request went public yesterday when Fulton County officials filed a motion challenging the subpoena. The Trump administration's view appears to be that the U.S. ceasefire with Iran is still holding, despite the latest clashes. At the Pentagon today, General Dan Kane, chairman of the Joint Chiefs of Staff, said Iran has fired at commercial vessels 9 times and seized 2 container ships since the start of the truce. Kane also says Iran's recent acts of aggression are below the threshold of restarting major combat operations. President Trump at the White House a short time ago.
2: Nobody's going to challenge the blockade. And I think it's working out very well. We're going to see. I can say this. Iran wants to make a deal.
0: President Trump taking reporters' questions after signing a proclamation restoring the Presidential Fitness Test Award. It is getting more expensive to use residential air conditioners in the summer. NPR's Rebecca Hersher reports the cost of cooling an average house has risen by more than a third since 2020.
3: The cost of cooling your house is rising because electricity prices are going up. That's because of a combination of higher fuel costs, increased electricity demand from AI data centers, and inflation. A new report from the National Energy Assistance Directors Association warns the cost of cooling an average home in the United States will be about 8% higher this summer compared to last summer. The high cooling costs come as millions of people in the U.S. are already struggling to afford basic food and transportation, with high gas prices and grocery prices straining family budgets.
4: I'm Robert Shaheed. Welcome once again to WEAA 88.9 FM. Absolutely the voice of the community. It's Masterclass Part 2. I want to thank Todd Barkin, the NEA Jazz Master, who is responsible for bringing so much of the great music that we have a privilege of being close to right here at Keystone Corner, Baltimore. And speaking of the music, you know, for years, at least maybe 30 years or more, one of the tunes by Herbie Hancock that has been so much talked about has been one of his ones called Actual Proof. Even recently on a post from our good friend and the absolutely marvelous multi-instrumentalist Warren Wolf, where he talked about the way that Actual Proof was written, what the time signatures were, how it was played, but we even became more fascinated with Herbie Hancock's description of that tune himself, saying that it was always in 4-4 originally. And the way Herbie Hancock described it, and of course you could see what I'm talking about if you log on to Warren Wolf's Facebook page. But along with Herbie Hancock's demonstration of how it was originally done, Mike Clark, the drummer on that date, who originally recorded Actual Proof with Herbie Hancock, described that even when they first recorded it, Herbie didn't even bring in a chart for them to read. They just picked up on it and felt it and played it. It's such a fascinating tune. And so when I open up this afternoon, I'm going to do the live version with Herbie Hancock and Mike Clark and Benny Maupin and all the guys from that aggregation of Herbie Hancock's era, Actual Proof, on 88.9 FM. Check out the way they do it live in Japan.

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the incomparable Diane Reeves with Billy Childs on 88.9 FM from the Star Times CD. 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

0: For a long time, I have appreciated and admired the work of James Hunter. That's James Hunter singing People Gonna Talk from his CD that came out, oh, maybe 6 years ago or so. I haven't played him in a while, but I still have appreciated him. He's still in my regular personal playlist for a lot of his tunes. So we'd say it with you. James Hunter, People Gonna Talk. He was a longtime admirer of the music of Sam Cooke, so you can kind of hear that in his singing and playing. Plays guitar and sings. James Hunter here on 88.9 FM. Few messages, and then we got a brand new piece of music from Charlie Fonville. He'll be coming to the area here at Keystone, too, but I'll first share these messages with you.
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Oh, my goodness. That's a brand new one by Corey Fonville. He'll be coming to Baltimore. I'll be telling you about it. Keystone Corner, Baltimore. He's a great organist. I just heard from even a greater organist from Coconut Grove, Florida, Tucson Thompson, who is killing on organ every time he touches the keyboard. And he just texts me about Corey Fonville himself. So if Tucson approves him, I guess that everybody else should. Corey Fonville, along with Charlie Hunter, here on 88.9 FM on Masterclass Part 2. Here's a brand new one by the young vocalist who we have come to admire and appreciate, talking about Cecile McLaurin-Salvant. 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

0: I shudder to think what's going to happen in another 10, 15, or 20 years. That's Joey Alexander on piano, 22 years old. Just at Keystone, we just enjoy his playing. He used to be a resident of Baltimore. I think he moved for, I don't know, he's always moving around. Joey Alexander here at 88.9 FM playing Monk. 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
2: Live from NPR News, I'm Lakshmi Singh. Secretary of Defense Pete Hegseth says the U.S. effort to open the Strait of Hormuz is a separate operation that does not affect the ceasefire with Iran. Here's NPR's Quill Lawrence.
3: At a news briefing, Hegseth said U.S. forces have opened a safe passage for tankers through the strait. He said the Iranian boats that have attacked ships there and the U.S. destruction of those boats doesn't cross the threshold of restarting major combat operations and don't mean an end to the ceasefire, which might trigger a need for congressional approval to continue the war. Hegseth said the U.S. mission to protect a free shipping lane was temporary and other countries should take over.
4: We hope South Korea would step up, just like we hope Japan would step up, just like we hope Australia would step up, just like we hope Europe steps up, but we're not waiting for them to do so. We're looking to set the conditions to hand to them.
3: Iran's state broadcaster claimed that its control of the strait has, quote, intensified. Quill Lawrence, NPR News.
2: The price of oil remains high. NPR's Scott Horsley reports on what that means for drivers heading into warmer months.
5: Crude oil prices have come down slightly from their peak on Monday, but the U.S. benchmark is still well above $100 a barrel. And investors are growing nervous that relief could be a long time in coming. Futures contracts for Brent oil to be delivered 6 months from now are still priced above $90 a barrel. Retail gasoline prices in the U.S. continue to climb. AAA says the average price of regular gas rose more than 2 cents overnight to about $4.48. A gallon. Scott Horsley, NPR News, Washington.
2: In an interview published in The New Yorker this week, former President Barack Obama was asked about the Trump administration's decision to join Israel in waging war against Iran in late February. Obama says when he was president, Israeli Prime Minister Benjamin Netanyahu had made the same arguments for armed confrontation with Iran to him that Netanyahu has made to Trump. Obama adds that Netanyahu may have, quote, gotten what he wanted, but whether that is ultimately best for the Israeli or the American people, Obama says he'd question that. There are now 2 confirmed and 5 suspected henavirus cases linked to a cruise ship anchored off the coast of Cape Verde. NPR's Gabriela Emanuel has the latest.
6: Hantavirus is a rare but serious condition that typically spreads because of exposure to rodent urine, feces, or saliva. But in a small number of cases, the virus can be transmitted between people. The WHO's Maria Van Kerkhove spoke at a press conference Tuesday.
7: We do believe that there may be some human-to-human transmission that's happening among the really close contacts, the husband and wife, people who've shared cabins, etc.
6: She says the initial cases may have contracted the virus when off the ship. She says officials have brought more personal protective equipment on board for the passengers who remain on the boat. 3 people have died of the 147 passengers and crew members. Gabriela Emanuel, NPR News.
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0: Thank you for the outpouring of support that you've shown during our most recent membership drive. 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
1: 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I'm Jen White. I hope you'll join me next time for 1A. That's right here on WEAA Baltimore, 88.9 from 10 p.m. to midnight.

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We are here on the campus of Morgan State University, WEAA at 88.9 FM. I'm Khadijah, here in the afternoons, supporting Robert Shaheed with Masterclass the Maestro. And up next, we'll have some Duke Ellington with Diana Reeves and Jonathan Butler. Stay tuned.

Yes, we're here on the campus of Morgan State University, and I want to just share a little word of motivation with you, because I'll be out of here soon. And this one's entitled, Always Caring. When you pass through the waters, I will be with you, and the rivers will not overwhelm you. That comes from Isaiah 43 and the second verse. When the hospital doors slide open and you aren't sure what the news that will greet you, God is compassionate. When the boss calls you for a meeting and dismissal is a real possibility, God is gentle. When you return home to find your personal items are stolen or destroyed, God is comforting. There is no situation too dire for him to handle. Remember, he is always in ever present and he's ever caring. So therefore, do you know that you are not alone? You're never alone. And keep that in mind when the dark times try to overwhelm you. We don't want you to be overwhelmed. We want you to trust in God and know that you can make it through. Up next is Where I Wanna Be by Jonell Jones.

put that woman first. That's Jaheim. We all know that, right? Just think about it. Do what you can. Do the best you can. I want to give a shout out to Kim Chase. He reached out to me and gave me a compliment and said that he's loving the music. And I want to extend to him a belated happy birthday because he had a birthday last week. So we love you, Kim. We miss you. But up next at 3 p.m. is Today with Dr. K. So stay tuned to the best in public radio, WEAA at 88.9 FM.

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1: Live from NPR News in Washington, I'm Lakshmi Singh. Defense Secretary Pete Hegseth is defending U.S. attempts to force open the Strait of Hormuz while also insisting that the U.S.-Iran ceasefire is holding.
2: American forces won't need to enter Iranian waters or airspace. It's not necessary. We're not looking for a fight. But Iran also cannot be allowed to block innocent countries and their goods from an international waterway.
1: Mohammed Bagher Khalibaf, Iran's chief negotiator in talks with the U.S., accuses the Trump administration of undermining regional security. More than 20% of the world's oil and liquefied natural gas typically pass through the Strait of Hormuz. The disruption to supplies have sent fuel prices worldwide surging. The State Department has issued final separation notices to more than 200 U.S. diplomats who lost their jobs in a reorganization last year. NPR's Michelle Kellerman reports their union and some in Congress have been fighting the administration's action.
3: Your reduction in force separation will be effective today, says an unsigned email that went out to diplomats who had been in limbo for the past year. The American Foreign Service Association opposed the move, saying the department did not follow its own rules for a reduction in force and is now losing officers with rare language skills and decades of institutional knowledge, even as it brings in new Foreign Service officers. One officer who received the notice, Mariam Safi, writes that for the past year, she and her colleagues were still on the payroll and offered to help evacuate Americans at the start of the U.S. war against Iran. The department declined that offer. Michelle Kellerman, NPR News, the State Department.
1: Senate Republicans are proposing $1 billion to fund security upgrades for President Trump's ballroom project, even though Trump has been quoted saying the ballroom would cost taxpayers nothing. Trump and allies have been pushing the project since the recent attack at the White House Correspondents' Dinner in Washington. Authorities charged the suspect with attempting to assassinate the president. The National Trust for Historic Preservation has sued to stop the ballroom construction. Health Secretary Robert F. Kennedy Jr. has launched new initiatives to wean people in the U.S. off a popular class of antidepressant medications. Here's NPR's Ritu Chatterjee.
4: Health Secretary Kennedy said that the new initiatives will include trainings by the Substance Abuse and Mental Health Services Administration, or SAMHSA, for providers to help patients taper off of antidepressants like Zoloft and Prozac.
5: In June and July, SAMHSA will roll out national training modules on psychiatric medication risks, on tapering and deprescribing.
4: He also said that the Center for Medicaid and Medicare Services will expand access to alternative forms of treatment like talk therapy and family support services for children. Ritu Chatterjee, NPR News.
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0: Welcome to Today with Dr. K. I'm Dr. K. Wise Whitehead, celebrating Cinco de Mayo. Yes, folks, it is that kind of day. Dre's going to match the music to my movement and my mood because the world is on fire. Everything's falling apart, but we are going to celebrate anyway. We're going to Cinco de Mayo celebrate anyway. I'm very excited. Because I know that my man Dre, my board op, when I walked in, he said to me, "Do you know what today is?" I thought he was going to say it's our anniversary of the show, but I'm like, the show didn't launch at this time. What was he talking about? I thought he was going to say it was Kimberly Crenshaw's birthday. I'm like, yeah, that's true. Kimberly's not in town until tomorrow. No. It's Cinco de Mayo. And so we're going to make sure that we lift up the music all the way through today. So now a special welcome to the members of the Today with Dr. K, Two Live Crew. Jacqueline Thornton is the first one in the door. Camera Tanya joined us. Zora Simone. You can always follow us online on our Facebook page, or you can listen on the radio or listen on the app. I never talk about the app, Justina, but you can download the WEAA app and you can take us with you as you travel. You might be thinking, I just want to get away from it all. Get away from it all and take me with you. We can all go and celebrate together. And you can, of course, take Dre. We're going to toss in Dre. It's a 2-for-1 deal. We have a big show for you. And I want to make a note that tomorrow, I'm excited because Kimberly Crenshaw is going to be in the house tomorrow. The Back Talkers in town, which is going to be exciting. She's going to be right here in the studio with me. And then Kimberly and I are going to crisscross the city tomorrow. We're going to be at Red Emma's at 12. We're going to be here live at 4. We're going to be at Bird in the Hand at 7:30. You can see us doing the Back Talker work all day long. And as you read the introductions to the book, when you get to the final page of introduction, she sends a shout out to me. She's like, yep, lifting up my mic mate, Dr. K. Wise Whitehead. So I'm in the book, y'all. So I'm excited about that. Today at 4 o'clock in the Today with Dr. K Candidates Corner, Senator Charles Sidnoy, representing Maryland Senate's 44th District, is going to be joining us to talk about Maryland's Voting Rights Act of 2026. That is going to happen today. So we're going to have a lot for you, and we're going to walk through the news today to situate where we are and to talk through what has happened in America over the last 24 hours and, dare I say, since February 28th. If you have been paying attention, and I know you have been, the world drastically and dramatically and tragically changed on February 28th, 2026, when 47 and his cronies, along with Bibi Netanyahu, made the decision to bomb Iran. Now, they said in the beginning they were doing it because Iran posed, and I quote, an imminent threat. That was the reason that they first gave. Then somewhere along the way, they said, no, not because they pose an imminent threat. It's because we want to help free the 90 to 92 million people in Iran. They're going to rise up, get weapons, and they're going to storm the Bastilles and free themselves. That didn't happen. Then it became, we have gone to war so we can have a regime change so that Iran will no longer be a theocratic government. Instead, we're trying to bring democracy, you know, walking softly and carrying a big stick. When that didn't work, then we got angry when Iran closed the Strait of Hormuz that everyone knew that they would do. Then we said we're going to bomb them into the Stone Age. And I say we, the collective we, I'm really talking about him and his cronies. Because that was the thing. When you wake up tomorrow, I'm going to bomb a civilization never to come back again. Then he said, no, I'm not going to do that. We're working out. Then he said, we're not going to work out. I demand that all of our NATO alliances, you go and you storm the Bastilles and you open up the Strait of Hormuz. And all of our NATO allies said, nah, son, this is not our battle. We're not doing this. Then we said, okay, there's a ceasefire, but we're going to do a ceasefire and then we're going to block the Strait ourselves. So the Strait that was already open, that closed because of us, now we're blocking the Strait so it's closed to anyone that they want to open it to. And in the reality of all of this, Spirit just closed because they couldn't afford to stay open. JetBlue was bleeding. Let's see here. Frontier is bleeding. Amazon is laying off workers. And I want to talk about Amazon. I'm going to dig into Amazon in just a second, right? Because Jeff Bezos is the one that funded that Met Gala last night. But while he was partying it up with the millionaires and billionaires, his workers were staging another ball downtown called, you know, a ball without billionaires. And they had Amazon workers and Target workers and Walmart workers walking the runway to bring attention to what is going on. When we start talking about that, I want to get into the Jeff Bezos. Then we're looking at how in this little space of time, the impact on the market. Meta laid off 80 people. 8,000 people got dropped from roles. Like, people are getting laid off on a regular basis. Today, all the ambassadors that they don't like, they fired all of them. They received the notices a couple of months ago, your time is limited. Today, they received an unsigned email that said that time that was limited, it ends today. You're locked out of the system. We got the final numbers. 700,000 black women lost their job since last, March, since DOGE started. But don't stop there. I got the numbers for you, Dre. 500,000 black men have lost their job. So you're talking within the black community, 1.2 million middle to upper middle class black folks are out of work. The job that he is doing to decimate the black middle class has been working and working well. The Root did an article, and I'm going to start there, about the decimation of the black middle class. We'll start with that, and then we will get into Jeff Bezos. And then I want to talk about maybe something even more dangerous than COVID is coming. The hantavirus. I want to talk about that. I want to talk about the ticks that are out here draining blood from animals. I want to talk about that. I want to talk about the fact that we're seeing in the last 2 years the high rate of people who are finding out they have stage 4 cancer and they're dying. Like, I don't know what is going on, folks, but when I say that we are in some very interested, albeit maybe even dangerous times, that's what I think is happening. I look at something that I saw online. It was put out by Questlove. Questlove, who was in town a couple of months ago, I interviewed him, and I'm just quoting him. He's like, I've wondered, is there a pandemic happening that I'm not aware of? I've had 11 friends die of stage 4 cancer in the last year alone. I want to get into that because we know that your friend, not mine, your friend, Bill Gates, has been doing a lot of experimentation with ticks and cows, and farmers are saying, I wake up and there's like a box of ticks on my land that I don't know where it came from, draining the blood from animals. And there's a tick that's out now that it's a female. It's fascinating. It's a queen who doesn't need a male tick. Girlfriend can replicate herself. Now, when you start talking about that, we're talking getting into biblical times here. I'm going to unpack all of this, as well as talk about how I felt that last night was the epitome of being tone deaf. It was. That the Met Gala just sickened me to my spirit that people can't afford to pay for food. We can't afford gas, $60 to fill up my little teeny car. I'm now choosing whether or not I'm going across town. I know. You're like, well, Dr. K, you work every day. So if I'm working every day, two jobs, imagine folks who aren't working. I'm like, okay, how far is it across town? Can this be a Zoom meeting? Do we need to meet in person? Like, well, tell me why. Can I do church online? We have data centers now that are taking millions of gallons of water. All you folks out here creating AI, draining the planet. We got a lot to talk about today, because today's, I'll say the theme of today is the end of days. Okay, I want to call this the end of days, because I do think that the life that we have known, that we have gotten so comfortable with, you're going to have to say goodbye to that. And you're like, what does that mean? The world's it? No, I'm saying you're now going to have to make decisions around how do we build up the food that Dr. K recommended that we get a couple of months ago. Remember I said that? I said, hey, y'all, at some point, this food chain is going to start getting stuck. I said, go get your medication. Go get your contact lenses. Get your rice. Get your beans. Yeah, you have a small window to do that. Do we go to Martha's Vineyard this summer? We do a staycation. Staycation. Maybe I need to buy me a bike and get me a helmet, because if I'm close enough within a mile or two of my job, why am I wasting gas to go around the corner? Just want to talk about it. It is something that we have to look at. Phoenix Sunrise said, look, gas was $4.13 yesterday. This morning it's $4.45. She's like, I don't know what it's going to be by the time I get home. At this point, I'm filling up my tank. Every time I see it low, I'm just topping the tank off. Because 445 this morning, it can be 450 this afternoon. Gas is going to hit. This is what they're predicting. By the time we get to the summer, when y'all celebrating the 250th, gas is going to be over $5 a gallon for us here in Maryland, which means it's going to be over $10 a gallon for California people and about $8 a gallon for the New York people, because it depends upon where you are. Gas depends upon where you are. My husband's like, we need to go to New York on the train, baby, or on the bus. We're not driving, because when you add in gas for a trip to New York, you add in gas and tolls. That trip is now almost $300. So truck drivers bringing your food, that's diesel. That's the supply chain clog that I was talking about. So let's get into it. According to The Root, President 47 said when he was getting into office that he was going to do all these changes that would improve life for black folks. Now, some black people believed him. I did not. Some black people said, oh, he's going to save us. I was like, no, that's not going to happen. Some black folks are like, why aren't you Republican? I'm like, because we see what happens with Republicans. We also know very clearly that there are only five black Republicans that are actually in office right now, and four of them are leaving. Four. The only one that's going to be left is Tim Scott. He'll be the last black Republican, part of the Congressional Black Congress, who is still standing. The rest of them are leaving. Either they're moving on to try to run for a bigger office, or they've been the district lines have been redrawn. So when we start thinking about who's getting out, well, it's very, very clear that they are moving them out as we speak. So who are the black Republicans who have been serving so faithfully and who are surprised that they are now being moved out? Well, Texas Representative Wesley Hunt is on his way out. He's like, look, I am working as hard as I am. But yeah, Hunt is one of the five black Republicans in Congress, alongside Representative James John of Michigan, Byron Donalds of Florida, Burgess Owens of Utah, and Senator Tim Scott of South Carolina. Hunt recently lost his bid to try to replace Texas Senator John Cornyn in the state's Republican primary. He actually thought he was going to beat out the Republican that they love, right? That wasn't going to happen. John, James John of Michigan, is running to be the next governor of Michigan. Byron Donalds is leading other Republicans in the race to become the next governor of Florida, despite all the racist attacks from at least one fellow GOP candidate. Owens announced his retirement. Burgess Owens of Utah, you know why he retired? Because they redraw the district lines, and his district is now primarily a Democratic district. He's like, okay, I got to get out. The Republicans are losing all of their generational gains they made with black voters in the 2024 election. I have a question. Any black person who is supporting a party that is behind dismantling, disintegrating, and destroying the Voting Rights Act of 1965 should make you think. Well, since the start of Trump 2.0, black folks have been hit by all of the policies from 47. The black middle and working class Americans are rocked by attacks on DEI. That's diversity, equity, and inclusion, economic stress, and political backlash. 47 once said he was the best president for black people since Abraham Lincoln. So let's take a look at his track record, shall we? Number one, and I'm just laying down evidence for black Republicans who might be listening. Evidence piece number one, dismantling the Department of Education. When you think about that, the DOE was created in part to provide equal access to education for all American students, regardless of race, gender, or socioeconomic status. They're gutting that. Did you see the viral video? And Justine, I'm telling you, but it'll break my heart to play it, but we may have to. Where a student went through his school and asked the students to read a piece of paper, and it went viral on TikTok with all these black students who were high school seniors and juniors, and they could not read it. Oh, it was just painful to take a look at that. First, it was horrible watching the students stumble over words that they should be able to read. Right. So that's the first thing. Second, it was painful that they could not define the words that they were reading. That was also very disturbing. And third, they've now decided that the kid who videotaped them, they're throwing everything at him. They don't even want him to graduate for exposing that these students can't read. And it was a Philadelphia student, went viral. That's where it came from, Justina. For posting classmates struggling to read. So they said, by putting that out there, what you have done is you have embarrassed the school and you've embarrassed the race. What I think is more concerning is that you're not focusing on the fact that students can't read. Oh, it was just really, really difficult. Could not read any of the words. And these students are getting ready to graduate. What does it mean when black students can't read? I think that's not just an indictment of the American educational system. It's also an indictment on us as parents, as teachers, because the least we can do, the least, is we have to make sure that our children can read. Teachers are now exposing children. I think that's horrible for teachers to do that. Teachers are saying that students can't write a sentence. They don't know what state they live in. They don't know what region of the country they're in. They can't seem to do anything. They said, think about a whole classroom of seventh graders. Give them something to read and they act out because they can't read it. Fifth grade students,

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1: Bitch, I don't know that word. 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
2: 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Like, his clothes was nice or something like that.
1: 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I can't read it.
4: She wore a silhouette of clothes that were extraordinary, and the students did not know how to read it. The words you're hearing right now, they struggled with the word extraordinary. They struggled with the word silhouette. These are students in Philadelphia who are getting ready to graduate from high school. When we come back, I'm going to tell you the word that got them going. You might know it. We'll tell you about it when we come back from the break. Stay with us.
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1: Welcome back to Today with Dr. K. I'm Dr. K. Wise Whitehead. What we're talking about is some of the things that have been dismantled under the Trump administration. And we started with the dismantling of the Department of Education. I'm tying that to the fact that due to under-resourced schools, black students struggle with proficiency. There's about 85% of the black students in this country in high school and middle school and elementary school are lacking proficiency. That's according to 2019 data. This viral video that just came out, Philadelphia high school students failing to read a sentence, highlighting severe literacy issues, with many parents being very upset. And now they're threatening to suspend this kid who actually did the video and posted it. And they don't want this kid to graduate. Here is the sentence, folks. She wore a silhouette of clothes that were extraordinary, but somewhat gauche. Can we play it again, Justina? That's the sentence they were struggling to read.
2: A suit, clothes that were... Who's this for? Extraordinary, but somewhat Gertrude?
3: Now explain what that means.
2: I don't know.
4: She wore a sahalet of clothes that were extraordinary, whatever, bro, but somewhat gooch.
3: What does that mean?
4: She wore a lot. Wait, she wore, bro, I don't know, bro. Can you take the card back, please?
2: She wore a, oh, baby. You wear a silhouette of clothes that were

0: don't know that word. I don't even know how to read. I don't know why I did
1: shoot. A silhouette of clues that were extraordinary, but somewhat gauche.
2: All right, now what does that mean?
1: I have no idea. Like his clues was nice or something like that.
0: She were a. I don't know what this shit said. I don't know what this shit said. Heard it. Can't read it.
3: Yeah. So these are, someone said, what grade? These are graduating seniors. She wore a silhouette of clothes that were extraordinary, but somewhat gauche. Then the person videotaping them, a fellow student, said, can you define gauche? And they didn't know that it's socially awkward, it's clumsy, it's crude, didn't know that. They couldn't pronounce silhouette, couldn't pronounce extraordinary. They were saying extraordinary, so at least they were sounding it out, but extraordinary. Hey, think about this. I'm just going to ask you for a little test, right? They were cursing, telling me to take the card out. And one student was honest and said, look, I don't even know how to read it. I don't even know what this is. Who is this for? That's what they wanted to know. Why are you doing this? Write this sentence down. Give it to your own children. Can your children read this sentence? She wore a silhouette of clothes that were extraordinary but somewhat gauche. Can your child read that? Do they know what the word gauche means? Silhouette? Extraordinary? Because here's the thing, folks. If your child can't read this, then you should be tearing down all the walls and storming the Bastille to try to figure out what is going on. Now, here's something I think is very interesting that someone threw online. Thank you, Tysek McGonna. Justina, this is in Philly, right? The new BCPSS CEO, Dr. Jermaine Dawson, was the deputy superintendent of academic services for the Philadelphia school system. Wait, hold on. What? So that's where you're coming from. And we're bringing you here, and we're expecting you to be the ones to lift our children, because a rising tide should lift all boats, folks. We're going to have to really make sure that Dr. Dawson has A, what he needs to be successful, and B, that he hits the ground running, and C, that we hold him accountable. We cannot do what we did with the last CEO, which is, you know, every time we asked a question, they got upset, this, that, the other. No. These are my children. I need to know what we're doing with our children. So I'm excited about him coming, but I don't like this video, folks. So think about that. That's number one. The DOE has been dismantled. So there are no protections in place with our children. And I'm trying to figure out, these students who couldn't read, she wore a silhouette of clothes that were extraordinary but somewhat gauche, where are they going after they graduate? What, college, job? Where are they going? We need to stop passing our children to the next grade when they can't read. Period. If you can't read, you can't move on. Now, I know that's going to jam the system up. We got to work on this. Tysek McGonagall said, look, there are no expectations for him to bring our students' academic skills up. Yeah, I think he's in a good position to make sure that teachers have what they need, to make sure that we have a rigorous curriculum, to make sure that we're bringing up the passing grade. I mean, I think that's what he should be doing as the CEO of schools. It's not just showing up to open up a new school or to read to first graders. What's happening in the school? How do we raise the literacy rates of our children across the city? She wore a silhouette of clothes that were extraordinary, but somewhat gauche. Can your child read this sentence? That's the question. That's the question you have to ask. Because if your child can't read it, and you're like, well, my child's only 7, I'm with you. Your child's 12? What word are they struggling with? Silhouette? Gauche? Okay, I'll give them gauche. I will give you gauche, because gauche is pronounced gauche, but it's spelled G-A-U-C-H-E. So they may not know. They might say gauche. Can they sound it out? Do they know phonics and phonemics? That's the thing I'm saying. The child that impressed me was a child trying to sound it out. She wore a silhouette. Okay, you sounded out. You got clothes. You said extraordinary. Okay, it's extraordinary, but you get it. At least you were able to sound out extra and ordinary. They stumbled over gauche, but okay, because the pronunciation is different. But we got to make sure that we're working on this. Nelson Street said, well, how do you deal with 1 million sixth graders who can't read? That's almost a generation, y'all. I got Mr. Leo Burrows on the phone. Honey, this is his topic here. Pope Leo has joined the family group text. How are you, sir?
2: Good afternoon, Dr. K. How are you?
3: I'm fine. I knew you were going to call in for this one. This is your topic. So,
2: let me start off by saying, if memory serves me correctly, and you certainly can correct me, wasn't Sonia Santelices the chief academic officer for Andreas Alonso?
3: Yes.
2: Who was a terrible CEO. And she managed, in my opinion, to replicate his reputation, which was that of terribleness in terms of holding folks accountable, in terms of solidifying the importance of cursive writing, in terms of how we design and organize our curricula in ways that are commensurate with the community's needs, and on we go. I'm, of course, reflecting on the Baltimore City school system, which has just performed its primary act, which it has replicated before, has delved in the past, namely, we selected Dr. Jermaine Davis in secrecy, fundamentally. And here we go again. And with the help and connivance of the mayor, whom I have no grudge against whatsoever, he's an intelligent younger man than I, mm-hmm. who seems to have all the answers, and he doesn't know how, in my opinion, to affect community consensus. Which means if you have a plan, and he has plans, why not involve community organizations, churches, and individuals in signing on to a collective effort to reform the system? Our system needs reform, and first and foremost, we need justice. This, of course, links up with the Collegiate School for Boys issue.
3: Right.
2: Which, again, on May 22nd of this month, they're going to have, by state edict, some kind of administrative hearing under the auspices of the State Board of Education and the Attorney General's Office of the State of Maryland. And by the way, that proceeding is not open to the public.
3: That's where the problem is. They're hiding stuff from us, Mr. Burrows. This is the thing. We know democracy dies when the light shines. The lies they tell us, when they do things in secret, my expectations are holding something out that they don't want us to know.
2: I'm told that I should not be saying what I'm saying because the governor has launched his campaign for reelection. I like the governor fine, but the governor, in my opinion, is in error for not having given the order to expedite the appeal process initiated by the Baltimore Collegiate School for Boys on the 11th of February.
3: Right.
2: Why are we waiting until the end is near before providing, ensuring due process in expediting a hearing that could possibly, potentially save our youth and our black men in particular. I think it's a travesty, and we're going to stay on the battlefield. In fact, we're going to escalate the battle for justice. And I don't know, I'm contemplating with others the possibility we may have to demonstrate, and we may have to carry signs on May 22nd.
3: We're going to have to do something.
2: On May 22nd, we may have to carry signs which say, let us in. Let the light in. Because at this point in time, Robert Salley, and I think you know Robert Salley, he's the president of the Board of School Commissioners of Baltimore City, and he has been unresponsive. And Joshua Michael, who's the chairman of the State Board of Education, has been totally unresponsive. And Anthony Brown, who I don't believe is an educator, he's our attorney general, he's been unresponsive. So we're going to stay on the battlefield until victory is won.
3: I appreciate that. Stay on the battlefield, sir. Stay on the battlefield. Thank you so much. I appreciate you. So, you know what, folks? When we start talking about who is it that educates our children, I will say time and time again that the people that need to educate our children needs to be us. Like we look at those people in the mirror. We need to be the ones educating our children. I was over today because I go to Baltimore Collegiate School for Boys. I do a backpack journalism with these seventh graders, and they are excited. They are engaged. They are sharp. They just need to have their fire stoked by good, solid teachers and parents at home who will keep the fire burning. When your child gets to a point and they can't read in high school, something happened in elementary school, and I ask you, how did you miss it? I'm sorry. Hit dogs are going to scream when you throw a pail out. If you're like, no, Dr. K, if your child can't read and they are a senior in high school, I want to know, what did you miss when they were in first grade? Because reading is a first grade skill. That's when they should have been learning how to read. That's when you're like, baby, take this book. Run, Jane, run. Go, Kwame, go. See, Jane, jump. You should have been putting those books out back then. If they're now a senior and they can't even sound out, she wore a silhouette of clothes that were extraordinary but somewhat gauche, I got questions. I got questions. And I don't have questions for them. I have questions for you. I do. I have questions for you. I know when my sons brought home good grades, they were never more grill than when they brought home good grades. They're like, well, how? Why is that? No. If you bring home bad grades, so first of all, they didn't, because they were already told, don't go out here and spend our money, okay? If you don't come home with some good grades, there's going to be problems. So when they came home with good grades, if I see that you are making an A in English, then baby, get a pen. Let's write something. I should be able to see the fruit of my work. You got an A in English. Grab that book, and I need you on the spot. Oh, yeah. This was quick quiz at home. Because as my sons know, every book in this house I've already read. And that includes even the Diary of a Kid and all that, even their books. I would read their books with them. So I could say in chapter 7, tell me what happened. I don't even like those books. I don't like middle school books. I don't. But I read them with my child. Why? So we can have something to talk about. So if you can tell me about Diary of a something-something kid, and then we can guess about what's going to happen next and make predictions about the character and rewrite the ending, they're learning skills that would help them when they get to other books, more challenging texts. If you are showing me you got a 90 in math, come on and balance something, baby. Like, that's all I'm saying. Come balance something for me, because you've got a 90 minute. So I can make sure that the teachers aren't just giving you good grades because you're quiet in class, that you're earning the grades. Because sometimes quiet students get better grades. Not because you're smarter, just because you're not getting on my nerves. Okay, that's what I'm saying. And the other side of the thing is sometimes the loudest students get the best grades. Why? I want to get you moved on to the next grade. Let's get Dante out of here. You got a perfect 100. Move on. You're the next teacher's problem, not mine. 410-319-8888. Let's go to Cynthia, then we have Chase, and then we have Gina.
4: Hi, Dr. K. So you kind of took the words out of my mouth. Parents are going to have to be responsible for educating their kids. You can no longer just send them to a building and say, oh, go to school, and it's the teacher's fault, right? Some of the blame is going to have to be put on those in the home.
3: Mm-hmm.
4: And then I also believe one thing that we need to also look at in holding the superintendents and different people accountable is that not every member of the school board is appointed any longer, right? So those people that you elect on that school board have a responsibility as well, right? And I'm not quite sure if we take that in consideration because they run for election of the job that they're doing on that school board. I often don't hear anything about the elected members of the school board. Like, what are they doing to try to move the will of the community forward at all? And I just think, you know, I think a lot of politicians, a lot of people are running for re-election now at the state level. It cringes me every time I hear one of my elected officials talk about, oh, I brought all this money home for schools. And I'm thinking, but are the kids getting educated? Yep. We make it a point to say, oh, we have brand new schools. They're beautiful schools. But what's happening inside the school? No one talks about that. They just talk about the fact that they brought the money home and got a new school building. And that's why you should vote for me.
3: See, what you're laying out right now is the ways in which we're trying to struggle through this. I'm telling you, having your child get to a point where they're unable to read, write, do long-form arithmetic, you are setting them up to not be successful in anything else. It doesn't matter what field they go into. From being a mechanic to being an engineer, you gotta have the basics, the foundational skills. And when you miss that window, you're gonna be running behind the entire time, Cynthia.
4: I agree, but I think one thing also, and I don't know if people agree, it might be a little controversial. You know, for years, some people thought they had a safety net, and that was government assistance. Well, that's gone now. So, you know, if I remember, I used to work at Social Security, a lot of people used to want to get their children deemed with some kind of ailment so that they could help with support coming in every month. Well, all of that is gone. So we are really going to have to start looking at how things are re-engineered and how we readdress some of the things that we let slip over the years.
3: You're absolutely right. Let's lay it out. Thank you so much, Cynthia. Let me go to Chase from Mount Washington. Chase, how are you?
5: Hi, Dr. K. You know, I was just thinking, I said, if I knew Dr. K, her and I wouldn't be the best of friends because I seem to say things that kind of pluck your nerves, in my estimation. But what I want to say is that when a child goes through elementary, middle school, and then high school, Cambridge, that's nothing but the structure of the school system. It ain't that, oh, mama got to stay home and teach the kids and why daddy go to work. No, it's more to do with the chaos in the school system. I have a friend of mine who I spoke to, worked in the school system for many years. And what he said to me is, the reason why Sandra Santelices, or whatever her name is,
3: Dr. Santelices. We're going to at least, you know, respect her in that way. Dr. Santelices, well, whatever her name is. Dr. Santelices.
5: He's not listening anyway. But the whole point is this. I'm just trying to get a point across. I'm not trying to be political.
3: But we're not going to disrespect her and mispronounce her name. It's Dr. Sonia Santelices. Go ahead.
5: Okay, thank you. Because I'm on the phone a little nervous, so if I mispronounce her name.
3: I just want to make sure we do that, because that's important for other people to know. Whether or not we agree or disagree, we at least want to give her the respect and say her name correctly. So go ahead, Chase. I will let you finish. I just wanted to make that correction.
5: Okay. Well, what he told me was that it got to a point there was so much chaos in the school system that the leadership in City Hall, their main thing was because the teachers were complaining, because the children were unruly. So they got pressured. This is why they never fired Santa, the doctor. That's why the city government never complained about her, because the focus should have been on her, because she did what they wanted her to do, move the children to the next grade to get the undisciplined children out of the system so the teachers wouldn't complain. So, see, I'm going to talk facts, and I'm going to be real.
3: Okay. Shine I'm going to give you another 30 seconds to talk facts and be real.
5: Okay, so the point is, this is the problem. They were pushing them through, because it's one thing to go to school and then you can't read from the first to the third. But if you go all the way till you graduate, it's the whole structure of the school system. Thank you, miss.
3: Okay, thank you so much. I appreciate you. Let's go to Gina.
6: We have two Ginas today.
3: Gina from Anne Arundel County and Gina from Baltimore. Gina from Anne Arundel County will come to you first.
7: Hi, Dr. Kay. You know, just in hearing everything, the education system, I completely agree. It's to me, it's completely trashed. I am in Anne Arundel County. I think this may be a little more, I'm not from Baltimore, but the way it looks is like this is a little better of a county than Baltimore County City Schools are. But one thing that I have done, my children, my oldest is in seventh, my youngest is in fifth grade. I pride myself on educating my children at an early age. So I take pride in knowing that, you know, when they were 2 and 3 years old, I had those books, those, you know, Pete the Cat and Pete the Kitty books.
3: Oh, yes.
7: My daughters were reading Pete the Kitty books and Pete the Cat books at 3 years old. My father was shocked that they could read a whole book at that age, and they would read it over and over again, right. And we would sit down and everything else. And then, you know, as they graduated and got older, I did the same thing. My youngest daughter loves to read. She reads Fire, Wings of Fire. She loves dragons, and she gets a kick out of it. And then they love to write. And so what I do as a parent is I take interest in what they love to do. And I think it does start at home,
3: yep.
7: Because if you don't do it at home and start it at home and take an interest in these things, then your kids are going to lose interest altogether. My oldest does not like to read. However, comma, she loves to read, you know, these cute little junior high girl, you know, books about, you know, pimples and things like that, right? Real cutesy things. But I ask her, hey, what is the book about? Okay, tell me what the book is about. Okay, can you write me a short or like a summary of what the book is about? Because she knows what summary is. And I actually wrote down that sentence you did, and I'm going to test them to see if they can actually read that.
3: Yeah, just see, right? Just see what's going on. Thank you so much, Jenna. Gina from Anne Arundel County. I want to take a quick moment, folks, and lift up our brothers and sisters in the struggle in Tennessee right now, because they are storming down to their capital, because today they're in Tennessee redrawing the district line. So Tennessee is protesting. I want to lift up our brothers and sisters, and I'm not talking about race here when I say brothers and sisters. Believers in democracy is what I'm talking about. The brothers and sisters right now in Louisiana, because in Louisiana, they're redrawing the district lines. When I tell you that these folks are busy. And I think the best way I can say it is like my nana said, man, the devil don't sleep, man. The devil stay busy. While we're trying to figure out why our babies can't read, and why Hassan can't pronounce the word gauche, and why little Tina is looking at this word silhouette, you have Florida, North Carolina, South Carolina, Georgia, Tennessee, Alabama, and Mississippi all redrawing the district lines as we speak. Which states have some of the lowest literacy rates around black people? Florida, North Carolina, South Carolina, Georgia, Tennessee, and Alabama. So all I'm saying, folks, is that if you don't see that this is an intentionality behind this, they want us stupid. They want us sick. They want us tired. They want us broke. So when it comes time for us to move stones to build their pyramids, we can't fight back. Somebody built the pyramids, people who were tired, uneducated, broke, and sick. that's going to be us. You have got to take every single moment and make it a teachable moment. We are just trying to get through how important this is for you to be the first one teaching your children. Now, Marcellus Cannon says, so white people read better than blacks? No, no, because white folks that are economically struggling, they're in these states and their reading rates are low as well. We just happen to be talking about our children, Marcellus. But yeah, no, the white children in these states are also struggling. Literacy rates are across the board low in Florida, North Carolina, South Carolina, Georgia, Tennessee, Alabama, Mississippi. We're just talking about our children, right? So if you want to get some data, I'll give you the data. Let me get to the other callers and we'll give you the data on white kids. Let's go to Gina from Baltimore. Gina, how are you?
6: Baltimore. And
3: hey, Gina, you're on now. Sorry about that.
6: How you doing, Dr. K?
3: I'm doing well, thank you.
6: Good. I'm calling in. I am actually a Baltimore City Public Schools teacher.
3: Hey, how are you?
6: I'm good. I teach sixth grade, and I hear everything that everyone is saying. But what I want to say first is the literacy issue is a very big problem. But we need parents to buy into, form this partnership with us. We have students come to school every day. They don't even have a pencil, a writing utensil. We need the parents to buy into. The parents are not aware of the idea. They don't even know what level, reading level the student is, their child is doing. Mm. And it's really frustrating because I want our black children to be successful. I want our Hispanic students to be successful. I stress to them the importance of reading. You're going to read throughout life. And if you don't have these materials, if you don't have the foundation of reading, what are you going to do? You know, I stress in my curriculum, I always put poverty in there. Despite the issue of poverty, you can overcome this. Okay, you don't have to be a product of the environment.
3: I'm going
6: to
3: hold you here. I want to get into what you're saying. Folks, when we come back, we're going to talk about the fact that literacy rates around white students have dropped tremendously. So it's not just what's happening to us, it's happening across the board. Gina, Chris, John, I'll come to you right after break. Rest of your call, 410-319-8888.
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1: Live from NPR News, I'm Lakshmi Singh. U.S. Secretary of State Marco Rubio is running the White House briefing this hour. Reporters are peppering him with questions about the U.S. and Iran's dueling blockades in the Strait of Hormuz. Rubio defends the administration's attempt to guide commercial ships through the strategically important global oil shipping route.
2: This is not an offensive operation. This is a defensive operation. And what that means is very simple. There's no shooting unless we're shot at first. Okay? We're not attacking them. We're not. But if they're attacking us or they're attacking a ship, you need to respond to that. You're not going to let some fast boat come up on a ship and shoot it up.
1: Rubio is the first to fill in for White House Press Secretary Karoline Leavitt, who's on maternity leave. He engaged with reporters from a broad range of news organizations and at times joked with the media over his attempt to stick to White House briefing protocol. Rubio also repeatedly credited President Trump on foreign policy matters. Rubio is one of the key members of this administration, widely viewed as a likely contender for the 2028 Republican presidential nomination. Vice President J.D. Vance is another. Vance was voting today in Ohio's Republican primary for governor. He's also scheduled to visit Iowa. In the fallout of the war and rising fuel prices, air travel's getting more expensive. NPR's Stephen Bazaha has that story.
3: An international flight, on average, cost about $150 more than it did a year ago. Some flights and destinations are up a lot more, like a ticket to London going up about $350. This is also causing some in the United States to change their travel plans. Lee Collins was flying back to Atlanta after visiting family in D.C. and said he is not planning a summer vacation trip.
4: As of now, no, not really. Because like I said, air travel is very expensive. So it's going to be a staycation this year.
3: Airfare hikes are due to the price of jet fuel nearly doubling since the start of the year due to the war against Iran and its proxies. Stephen Bisaha, NPR News.
1: Civil rights organizations have filed a new class action lawsuit to pause a 2023 Texas immigration enforcement law from taking effect next week. Texas Public Radio's Maria Navarro reports.
5: What's known as Senate Bill 4 makes entering Texas illegally from another country a state-level crime. It then allows local and state law enforcement to arrest, detain, and remove individuals suspected of doing so. The law is set to go into effect May 15th after surviving previous challenges in court. The Texas Civil Rights Project, the American Civil Liberties Union, and other groups argue SB 4 is unconstitutional since immigration enforcement is solely under the jurisdiction of the federal government. They also say the law will lead to the separation of families, racial profiling, and turn police and judges into immigration agents. I'm Maria Navarro in San Antonio.
1: From Washington, this is NPR News.
6: Good afternoon from the MTA. On light rail, a 20-minute delay. Metro subway, a 10-minute delay. MARC trains, Pennline 537, a 20-minute delay. Pennline 439 and 426, 5 to 10-minute delays. Camden 848 and 853, 5 to 10-minute delays. 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

0: Kate Wise Whitehead. Folks, I want to hold the conversation for just one moment. So, Gina, Chris, John, don't hang up. But I need to pause for a second to speak to Senator Charles Sidnor, the third, representing Maryland's Senate 44th District, because he's calling to give us information about the Maryland Voting Rights Act of 2026. How are you, Senator? Thank you for joining us.
1: I'm doing well. Thank you very much for having me.
0: I appreciate having you on the air. So the Maryland Voting Rights Act of 2026 took effect today. I'm sorry, last Tuesday, one day before the U.S. Supreme Court weakened the Federal Voting Rights Act of 1965. So can you talk a bit about, first, the Maryland Voting Rights Act of 2026, and then frame that against the gutting that has taken place of the Voting Rights Act of 1965?
1: Right. So the impetus of the idea, it goes back a few years. District 44 is in Baltimore County. Mm-hmm. And back in after the census had taken place, we went through a redistricting, as did other counties throughout the state, as did the state. And at the time in Baltimore County, we have 7 councilmatic districts. And the way that the lines were drawn, or the proposed lines that were drawn, tended to harm the black community. Blacks on the west side were packed into, it was District 4 at the time, and there was a supermajority of black people into that in that one district. And it raised some concerns amongst me and a number of other black individuals and a variety of organizations, including the Baltimore County branches of the NAACP, Randallstown chapter, the ACLU, Common Cause, and the League of Women Voters. We petitioned our government, attempted to get them to make modifications to the map, and were ignored. And as we're going through this process, you realize that the federal government isn't coming to Maryland to help enforce the Federal Voting Rights Act. And so ultimately we ended up, a number of individuals ended up as plaintiffs in a federal lawsuit against Baltimore County, where we sued them under the Federal Voting Rights Act for the packing that had happened. And we got an injunction against the county. The county was forced to redraw its lines, which are the current lines that we have today. I took from that the experience, again, that we weren't going to have the federal government come in to save us here in Maryland.
0: Absolutely not. But,
1: right. They had other states to deal with.
0: Right.
1: but the issue that also caught my attention is here in Maryland, our attorney general can only act with the authority that the General Assembly gives our Attorney General. And there was nothing that gave the Attorney General the authority to come into cases like this. So from there, I took that experience and began introducing a Maryland Voting Rights Act. 2022 was the first year we introduced it, and it was a much larger bill.
0: Mm-hmm.
1: Because as I began working with the advocates and things, there were many things that they saw that they had wanted to include in on this effort, and that bill, it didn't go anywhere. So in time, what we began doing was, instead of trying to present an omnibus Voting Rights Act, we began breaking it down into different portions. And the portion that was most important to me was one that dealt with the dilution of voting rights for minorities at the local and county level. So I've been reintroducing it for a number of years. Last year was the first year that we actually were able to pass it out of the Senate, but we weren't able to get it out the House. This year was the first time that we successfully were able to get it out of the Senate and the House. I had my cross file was Delegate Greg Wims from Montgomery County. And most exciting about this was that, I mean, it was the last bill that passed prior to Sine died.
0: Okay.
1: So the Senate passed it at about 11:50 p.m. The House passed it. I was told about 11:55, 11:56, 57. So just a few minutes prior to the session closing. And I can tell you, the passage of it was extremely satisfying after the number of years of putting it in and all of the hard work that the advocates had put in, because it wasn't clear that it was going to pass. There were a number of conversations that were happening all throughout that weekend up through 11 o'clock that evening before we finally settled on the language that was going to pass both houses. What the bill does, and again, sometimes people in Maryland don't believe that these kind of things happen here, right. But it happened in Baltimore County. We have cases in Caroline County where the ACLU sued because even in their town of Federalsburg with the 43% black population, it wasn't until a suit just a few years ago that they were finally able to elect their first black city council members. And in Wicomico County, the ACLU had to sue them in order to get... Things have happened in Maryland.
0: Right, so this is a protection. I just want to let people know that the state law only applies to counties or municipalities, not to state elections.
1: Correct.
0: And it prohibits anything that impairs the ability of a protected class to elect candidates of the member's choice. Protected classes under the law are members of a race, color, or language minority group.
1: That's correct.
0: So you have that protection. Let me ask you, Senator Charles Sidnor III, as we have seen the gutting of the Voting Rights Act of 1965, given that this new law, the Maryland Voting Rights Act of 2026, only applies to counties or municipalities, not to state elections, what else do we need to do to help protect our vote here in Maryland? Is there anything else we can do?
1: Delegate Stephanie Smith, she had a portion, remember when I talked about how it was broken into a variety of portions, she had a bill dealing with voter intimidation and suppression, which it didn't move forward. But as you rightfully point out, this does not address things at the state nor at the federal level. And I'll be totally honest with you, while you kind of thought that the court was moving in this direction, which is why we were moving in the direction we were, it's not until you have the reality that you hear the decision that's been made that it really hits you. But in saying all that, I am still digesting the opinion. I've read a portion of it, but not enough to speak as well as I would like to on radio, but mm-hmm. I do know that I'm not the only one looking at it. And all of these organizations that were behind and supportive of us doing what we did here in Maryland, they're looking at this right now. I'm trying to digest. I have hope. Again, the Voting Rights Act was going to be, I think, 61 years old this year. This isn't this community's first rodeo. The similar backlash happened after Reconstruction.
0: Right. I mean, this is long. We've been going through this since, what, 1966 is when they first attacked it. Right. And they were first successful in 2013. So, you know, we've long seen this coming ever since they were dealing with Shelby County, the holder. Let me ask you, as we are wrapping up here, we know that we're coming up on the midterm elections.
1: Yes.
0: And people... before they gutted the final section, which is the final section of Section 2 of the Voting Rights Act of 1965 last week, there was a lot of talk about, hey, we need to organize, we need to vote. Well, now that you have at least 10 states that are actively redrawing their district lines, really to ensure that the Republicans can get those seats that he has demanded that they get for them, what should people do now? Because I think waiting until the midterms, given that they are working to stack the deck, might not be the best course of action. But I want to hear from you, Senator.
1: Again, I'm taking it all in. I believe I had a colleague today who has been advocating that Maryland just call a special session and do the same thing. I'm not there. I was not there during the session because the way that I've looked at things is you don't want to become what it is that you don't like. Mm-hmm. And what Trump and the Republicans have been doing is undermining democracy. Again, I think the solution, what Maryland did with this bill, was a part of it. I'm still trying to figure out what the next steps are and having conversations with colleagues and people in the community to figure out what's next for us here in Maryland.
0: Yeah, to kind of figure out what we're going to do, because I agree, Senator, that you don't want to become what it is you're standing against. At the same time, I'm asking, mm-hmm. given that the deck is stacked, we actually, as black folks and as brown folks, and even as women, because they're next on the chopping block here, we can't just say, well, we're going to wait and play by the rules, and then eventually it's all going to work out. It's not going to eventually just work out. There's never mm-hmm. been one time in history where we've sat by and stuff has just, quote, worked out. Every single major change in this country has come either through war or through mm-hmm. a major, massive social movement, a la the Civil War that ended slavery, the Revolutionary War that ended with us breaking with Britain, the Civil Rights Movement that changed and brought about things like the Voting Rights Act of 65, the Civil Rights Act of 1964, the Women's Movement that brought about suffrage. Every single time we want change, it's never been, well, we don't want to become what they, you know, what they are. No, we got to get out and we got to fight and we got to mobilize, because as Frederick Douglass said, look, power never gives. It never, ever gives, never has, and it never will. So if you're saying we shouldn't become what we're talking about, then what do we do right now? Just wait until it works out?
1: No, and I'm not saying we just wait. You certainly continue fighting and you strategize what the people have done in Virginia made sense for Virginia. What they've done in California has made sense for California. What they've done in New York, what they've been talking about doing in New York has made sense for New York. We have to figure out what makes sense for us here in Maryland.
0: Yeah.
1: At the congressional level, if we were to do what they've done, there's a possibility of us trying to make of getting one extra Democratic seat. They tried to do that stuff in Texas, and it looks like it's been backfiring on them.
0: Mm-hmm.
1: So I'm not one who just wants to jump out. You study, you figure out, mm-hmm. you map, you strategize, and you move forward. No way do we rest on our laurels and just accept this.
0: Yes, I definitely agree. Thank you so much. Senator Charles Sidnor III, he represents Maryland Senate 44th District, which is in Baltimore County, lead sponsor of the Maryland Voting Rights Act of 2026 that just got passed last Tuesday, right before they went for the Voting Rights Act of 1965. I appreciate your time today in our Candidates Corner.
1: Thank you very much. Have a blessed day.
0: Absolutely. So folks, I think that when we start talking about this, this is the kind of fire that we need to have when it comes to our children. We were sharing before the good senator joined us, what does it mean that kids can't read? You need to write this sentence down. And I'm telling you, ask your child today. Write it down. Give it to your child. In fact, I have a 25 and 23-year-old. I'm going to go ahead and text them this sentence as they call me and read this out loud to me. She wore a silhouette of clothes that were extraordinary but somewhat gauche. The DOE has been dismantled. Experts say the dismantling of the education department could exacerbate what they sometimes call the school to prison pipeline. And it will disenfranchise lower-income students. And I want to thank Casey Hopes McFadden. I could not remember the exact Frederick Douglass phrase. I was paraphrasing him, but his power never concedes without a struggle. It never has, and it never will. Let's go to John from Randallstown, then I'll go to Georgina. John, how are you? John, are you with us? All right, John's been waiting this long, and we can't hear him. Let's hold on, John. Let's go to Georgina.
2: Hi, Georgina, how are you? It's actually Georgette.
0: Georgette, how are you?
2: Good, how are you?
0: I'm doing well, thank you.
2: And I think you're absolutely right. This is, it's been planned for decades as far as I'm concerned. This taking down of education, because those that are doing this, and I know it sounds like a conspiracy theory, I don't know who it is, but somebody's got, has set this in motion for decades. Let's dumb them down, because if they're dumb, yep, we can lead them better.
0: Yep.
2: And that's what it is. And they started with the black community, Hispanic community, and eventually it'll be women, like in Afghanistan, not being educated, white liberals. It's going to be everybody together. You don't agree with us, you don't get a good education.
0: Yeah.
2: 7 years ago, I was in Washington State visiting my stepdaughter and her husband and the boys, and they were in elementary school, and they came home. Mom and dad were at work. I said, okay, let's get the homework done, and maybe we can do something fun tonight. And they looked at me, and they're like, what's homework? Like, excuse me?
0: Yeah.
2: Oh, and they're like, what's homework? I said, didn't the teachers give you assignments to do at home and to take to school the next day? And they were looking at me like I had two heads. So when my stepdaughter comes home, I said, what's going on? Oh, well, they have found that, you know, homework is just busy time. It doesn't help them retain, blah, blah, blah, blah, blah. And my husband, who was a former teacher in his early life, just kind of looked at each other and just shook our heads like, oh, my God, this is insane. And my husband came from Greece. He came from Greece where the educational system, when he was in school, and I'm talking decades ago, they went to school 5.5 days. They were in school half a day on Saturday. And on Sundays, they had to go to church. It was mandatory for students to go to church.
0: Yep. I like that.
2: And he comes over here, and when he first came, he came here at 18, got his degrees, started teaching. He started as a teacher at one of the inner city schools, and he was sending the troublesome students to the principal's office. And the principal comes back and says, what are you doing? He said, they're disrupting my class. I have students that actually want to learn, and I'm not here to babysit the troublemakers. You find something to do with them. That's your job. You're the principal. I'm here to look up to these students. They want to learn. And the principal said, it's your problem, not mine.
0: And I'm glad you're putting this out. I'm glad you're putting this out. But it's also a way that you have the teachers, the principals, the parents all working together. I actually believe in more school, not less.
2: Exactly. And I have a neighbor who, tutors fourth graders in reading. And she says, Georgette, they hate reading. It's too late by fourth grade.
0: Yeah, it is.
2: They already hate reading because they can't read. And we have to come up, or the school system, or somebody has to come up with a program. Why can't we take college students from the nearby universities? The teachers know which ones they should know which ones are struggling with reading or not. Give these kids community service credit or whatever. Send them to the schools after their schools, or retirees. Start them with kindergarten, first grade, to tutor while in school to read.
0: All right, I got to wrap you up, Georgette. Thank you so much. I appreciate you. Folks, we have two things that are happening at the same time. One, we are talking about what the closing of the DOE is going to potentially do for our children. That's one part. Two, what the DOE has already allowed to happen to our children. Like, this is not a new DOE. It's under the DOE that we have our children who can't read. The DOE was put in place to provide protections, right? You can go, look, this is racist, or this is sexist, or they are being ableist. There's all kind of ways that you can then try to level the playing field. But ultimately, the first teacher of your children is you. Ultimately. Now, you might think, well, I don't really have, you know, an education. I didn't go to college, or I'm not a professor. No, no worries. Go get one of those little books, those readers. You can start off there. I know this is going to sound wild. The Enoch Pratt Free Library has library cards that even kids can get. Like, my kids had the baby library cards, and they get them, like, you can get two books checked out the first time, and when you bring those two books out, they'll increase it. By the time my kids got through the summer, they were able to check out 35 books at a time, and you could only imagine my two sons with two big books because they were avid readers. I told my husband a long time ago, If we bought them books, we're going to spend too much money because they read them too fast. Instead, why don't we make the library a permanent part of their calendar? Every Saturday morning, we were at the Enoch Pratt Central Library.

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1: Friends would try to win first and second place because second place was like T-shirts and first place was four tickets. We didn't need any more than four tickets. I'm like, we don't need eight tickets. And they would try to shoot for first and second place. So we had both T-shirts and tickets to an Orioles game. That was a big highlight of the summer, trying to win that prize. Hey, you can do all these things. Nelson Street said thrift stores have great books. Build their library, folks. You can build a library. You're the first teacher. We come back. I got Dee and I got Joyce, and I'm going to tell you what's changing with these lines and why I think that the Republicans are going so hard right now that if we don't wake up, we're going to lose everything. Stay with us.
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0: 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Dr. K. Wise Wire, what a beautiful day in Baltimore City. It's a beautiful day in the neighborhood. Let me go to D and then Joyce. And then I want to put two other things on the table. One is that, are you noticing that Epic Theory is over? Did you hear that? The news that the mini war excursion is over and Taco is done? Have you heard that? I'm just saying, how is the war over and they're still bombing? I don't know, but I think we're done. I told you about, 8 weeks ago, 10 weeks ago when he started. I said, hey, there are only four ways out of this thing. I'm going to spin back around to that as we take a look at this. But first, let's go to Dee and then Joyce. Hey, Dee.
1: Hey, Dr. K.
0: How are you?
1: Two things, huh?
0: Yes, hey, how are you?
1: Two things.
0: Yes.
1: The first thing is the school system, just like you just, example you just gave. We need to reinforce at home what is being taught in the school. Because kids, my daughter was reading pre-primer at 4 years old in pre-K. So, I mean, it can be done, but you have to reinforce it. You got to, like you said, keep books in front of them. But everybody does not do that, but they'll blame the system if things aren't the way they want it to be at home, but you have to reinforce it at home.
0: Yes, you
1: do. School teachers cannot do all of everything. And that's the problem we have. We need, when they used to have parenting classes at the school, they need to go back to doing that, meeting with parents while the teacher, kids are in school, meet with the parents. What do they need to help in to be able to help their kids when they come home?
0: I agree.
1: Don't put it all on the teachers.
0: I agree.
1: But that's one story. But there are some kids who need extra help. They have tutors. I used to be a tutor. That was one of my first jobs at the library, tutoring kids second and third.

0: perfect grades, math and reading. I would be a tutor. So, and it was through a program that they had in the community. So, I mean, there are a whole lot of programs and things that can help young people, but the parents have to reach out to them. But as far as with the Congress, the gentleman who was a congressman in 44th District.
1: Yes, Senator Charles Sidnor. Yes.
0: Yeah, one of the problems I have with, okay, I'm not going to say anything against the Democrats, but like you said, the Republicans always ready to fight. And you got to understand, you notice that everything they did, they get done. It's because they fight.
1: They fight.
0: And the thing is, we don't do it. We don't stick together. We always calling up on this show and other shows, talking about this one didn't do this for me or that one didn't do that for me. Do you ever see the Republicans talking about what the Republicans not doing or what Canada is not doing for them? They go with what they have, and they work with that person. And you see, they working with Trump. They ain't got nothing to say. He do what he want, and they work with him. But we always got to be
1: also,
0: promised.
1: Well, that's also part of a larger strategy.
0: Let me say one more thing.
1: Dr.
0: K, let me say one more thing. What he just said is a problem to me because that's what the problem is. You said, are you going to think that we should do something different? Remember when they had the holdouts, even when they wanted to change the districts here, and some of the people was holding out on voting?
1: Right.
0: So if we don't have the support here with our own Democrats, we're not going to get anything done. Like Michelle Obama said, we go high when they go low. Well, at this point, they have gone the lowest, Republicans. So what are we going to be doing? We're going to allow them to continue to go low, and then we're out when Maryland goes Republican, you know we have a problem. So why are you going to allow it as a congressman to say, well, we're going to try some other things? No, we need to change the same way they're changing things. We need to be on top of it. So if we don't have the representation that's going to help the people, then maybe we need to look at other representation, because I didn't think that was a good enough
1: Thank you so much. All right, so folks, I want to just make a note because folks are saying, why are you using DOE when DOE is Department of Energy? ED is the Department of Education. It's okay, folks. They actually, ED is what they typically use for Department of Education, but you can also use DOE if you're using it in the context of education. There's no way we're talking about reading, literacy, certifications, training, and I mentioned DOE and you think I'm talking about the Department of Energy. Just so we'll know, you can actually use that as well in the context of what you're talking about. Okay, just so we're all on the same page with that, because a little bit of a debate going in Facebook Live. It's DOE, it's ED. We're talking about Department of Education / Education Department / Linda McMahon / what has been stomped and dismantled and disintegrated right underneath our feet. That's what we're talking about. Let's go to Joyce from Baltimore. Joyce, how are you? And Joyce, I want to throw something on the table as you're coming on. This something called Red Map, which is all about this majority project of redrawing the district lines that the Republican State Leadership Committee really put in place to increase Republican control of congressional seats. So they were working in places like Pennsylvania, Ohio, Michigan, North Carolina, Wisconsin, trying to swing this. So what our last caller was talking about was part of a longer strategy. It's not that the Republican Party is better organized or smarter. They're just more patient. They've just been working at it a longer time. Joyce, how are you?
2: I'm well, Dr. K. How are you?
1: I'm doing well, thank you.
2: Okay. I wanted to speak a little bit more about the educational system.
1: Okay.
2: Okay, and I just wanted to make comment that back in the late 70s, I was a teacher in the public schools. And, of course, prior to becoming a teacher, you had to do student teaching. And a situation arose when I was doing my student teaching is I had three different preparations I had to do. I was a home economics teacher, education teacher. And you had nutrition classes, you had clothing and textiles, you had child development and marriage, family and marriage relations. And I will never forget that when I came into doing my student teaching, the teacher that I was teaching under for the clothing and textiles, when I came in, it was the second semester, and the students were already in the middle of making, at that time, pantsuits, jumpsuits.
1: Okay.
2: Okay, so I said, okay, what I'm going to do is just get them to show me that they have some basic skills. And so we're going to do the simple apron. We're going to do the simple pot holder. But I was looking at some specific skills that I wanted to see that they had. Before I could get started, good, as I was sharing with them that, you know, I want you to make a 5/8 inch seam, blah, blah, blah. The teacher stopped me and said, excuse me, Ms. Joyce, they don't know the tape measure. They don't, you're going to stop and teach them the tape measure. I was flabbergasted. It's like, how can they make pantsuits and jumpsuits and they don't know a 5/8 inch seam from a 1/2 inch seam to say that they don't know fractions? And all of the electives, be it music, art, right, home economics, industrial arts, they were supposed to support the reading and writing that they were getting. But how can you support what they haven't even received? And so I say, I go back to saying, it is the parents. It is the parents that need to know what's going on in the schools. The parents need to hold the teachers accountable. The teachers need to hold the administration accountable. It just blew my mind. And I'm saying that was decades, many, many decades ago. It wasn't under Sonia Sandalisa. In fact, the superintendent at that time was John Crew. And I'll be brief. I will never forget that towards the end of the school year, he sent around a letter that said, any child that looks like they're in danger of failing still have the time to do some makeup work.
1: Yeah.
2: Well, this
1: yeah.
2: is the same little people who never came, or if they were came, they were disruptive, or the parents that you never saw when there was a PTA meeting. I mean, it was crazy. And to cap all of that off, I left teaching because I said there's no way in good conscience I could send my child into the school system.
1: Mm.
2: Those teachers that came out of, in fact, Morgan, and graduated with me, that got laid off. Well, everybody was called back the next year, but I couldn't go back. And in fact, I had another position. But the point I'm making is with those teachers, within 5 years, they were all out of home economics. And where were they? Special ed teachers. They were lining up. They needed special ed teachers.
1: No, thank you for putting that out there. I also think that when you get to that point when you're saying, hey, we're talking about where our children are, that is that moment. Just like you're saying, if I'm going to send my kid into the school system, if that's what you're doing, then that means you're also going to walk hand in hand around the school. If you're going to homeschool them, then that means you're taking on all the weight. So you need to make sure that you're staying engaged. Because in both cases, Joyce, whether you're homeschooling or sending them off, in both cases you got to be actively involved, right?
2: Yes you do. The kids came from you. You can't hold other people who these kids did not come from to a higher standard than you hold yourself. And I fought the school system, because after a while the school system seemingly they didn't want to get involved with the parents, or didn't want the parents involved with the schools. So it goes even back to what's going on criminally with what our students are doing out in the streets. And, you know, when you had Alvin Bates on talking about holding parents accountable, you know, for knowing what their kids are doing. And I think we've lost something when it comes to holding parents accountable and parents being accountable.
1: Now, I got to stop you there, Joyce. Thank you so much. I appreciate you. Let me go to Faith from Baltimore. Faith, how are you? I know you're a reading tutor and wanted to chime in here.
3: Yes. I'm retired, and right now I volunteer in the schools, and I actually help them one-on-one. I'm teaching them reading from the K to third grade. And it is such, I mean, we're in crisis. I'm going to tell you, we are in crisis with our children with reading. They might be able to read, but they can't write. Or they just are not even picking up the small skills. And I'm finding out that they don't go to libraries, they don't do any of that. And I also substitute teach, too, for art. So I'm working with a company that's does art integration, where we actually have a language arts teacher, and then I create like an art project that kind of integrates the lesson. So that way they, you know, they learn some skills, like learning how to use a ruler, you know, even teaching cursive I do, and different things. But I'm finding out that the kids want to learn, but then you have the ones that are disruptive.
1: Right.
3: And then I'm a great classroom manager. I can do that. But I just feel that the parents need to be more involved with their children. I can tell you an instance. We had one child, because we used to do the homework with them. And the mother came in, oh, she didn't have any homework. Didn't have no homework. And we said, go get your book bag. He got his book bag. He had months of homework in his bag. The parents are not even checking their stuff. They need to be more involved in what is going on. My kids were part of the public school system. And I remember that I took them to the library. They had a library card.
1: Right.
3: I talk to these children now. They don't even know what the library card is.
1: Right. So that's the idea of where parents need to be actively involved, right? So what
3: they
1: you're saying right now about getting kids interested and excited in reading, the same thing with math. You have to start early, folks. Push aside your own issues around reading and math and get your kid excited. Which is why that idea is like, just because you don't like avocados, feed them to your kid. Let them experience a lot of different foods and just don't go, well, I don't like it, which means we don't like it. No, we are not the ones experiencing. Let them experience it. If you don't like reading, take them to the library. Get them excited. Get yourself out the way and make sure that your child is getting exposed to things that will help them in the long run.
3: Yes, because you really have to. They're not checking on their kids.
1: Yeah,
3: they just drop them at the door.
1: And I know. Thank you so much. And folks, I think it's actually going to get worse, because I think that in this new America that's being established right now, we're going to be too tired, too overworked, too broke, too sick to be able to take care of our kids. But that's what they want. They want you to prepare your child to work in the factories. I'm becoming more convinced. I hope I'm not sounding like a conspiracy theory. I'm becoming more convinced that Earth is set up for like 500 people and the rest of us are just working for them. Like, I really do believe it's about 500 people that control the whole planet and the rest of us are just labor. I really do believe that, right? I know it sounds crazy. Think about the Met Gala last night. I mean, $100,000 tickets. They raised like $40-something million for a building. I was like, you know, I get it. I know the Met's important. I've been to the Met. I'm all in the art and all that stuff. $42 billion for a building? Are you kidding me? Are you kidding me? When people can't eat, when people just lost another job, when you had right across town, listen to this. Amazon workers are the new boss of all of this. Chris, who I know, who's the one that organized Amazon, dude is the boss of labor planning, because somehow or another, they got into the Met. I don't know when, I don't know how, do not ask me for details, but what they put in the Met were about 150 bottles, water bottles, of what looked to be urine, right? It was like colored water. It looked like urine. Why? Because Amazon workers come out and say they don't even have time to take a bathroom break. They were told by their supervisors, you need to urinate in a bottle rather than taking a bathroom break. Someone from Amazon came out last night and said, look, a woman collapsed and died. And the workers were told, just keep working around her. We'll eventually get her body out of there. And now, Amazon, when I talk about the work of like some seriously sick and greedy people, do you know Amazon is going to 1 hour delivery? I want you to sit with that for a second. 1 hour delivery. So, for all of you who are like, oh, that's great, I can get my stuff in an hour, who's pulling it off the shelf? Who's putting it on the truck? Who's driving half-cocked across town to bring you your Cheetos and those shoes from Amazon that you don't need? Folks, this is how bad it's going to get, because the rich are getting richer and the rest of us are getting nothing. I look at that thing. I mean, I watched the ball without billionaires last night. They were talking about how they should have come out wrapped in gowns of just pink slips, because that's how many have been given out. Coming out talking about how workers don't have insurance. They can't take a sick day. They can't take a bathroom break. They can't take a mental health day. They're working till the very end. What did the president of Meta tell her daughters? She's like, yeah, you know, at this point, the world doesn't even need white collar workers. We don't need lawyers and surgeons and doctors. We need like air conditioner repair people, and we need mechanics, and we need plumbers, and people need to put their kids in those fields, not her kids. But if all of our kids are becoming mechanics and plumbers and air conditioner repair people, which I think are noble jobs, all we're doing is we are the feet holding up the table that they're resting their boots on. That's all it is. 410-319-8888. Dawn is reminding me, folks, remember I told you about those cobots? And y'all were like, Dr. K is going all crazy about the cobots. That's what they're called. Robots living in community and harmony with humans. They're going to take our work. We got to talk about the hantavirus. I want to talk about these ticks that have me so concerned. I mean, I'm telling you, I am checking myself every time I walk in the house now to make sure I don't have a tick bite, because I have talked and joked about having alpha gal syndrome, and now they're saying that they can trace the alpha gal syndrome back to your favorite person, Bill Gates. We're going to talk about that in the 5 o'clock hour. Okay, let's go to an anonymous caller from Maryland, and then we'll go to Robert from Connections. Hey, anonymous.
4: Hello, Dr. K.
1: Hey.
4: Yeah, I agree with you that the parents should start teaching their children and educating their children at home, because Carter G. Woodson, he wrote some very good books about the miseducation of the Negro,
1: yes,
4: how the school system was set up to miseducate,
1: yes,
4: so-called Negroes. Mm-hmm. Have you ever read that book?
1: The Miseducation of Negro was talking about all of our children, and it's a staple book of Carter G. Woodson, which I would just recommend to people to read. It is
4: right.
1: Still in
4: what
1: session.
4: What I wanted to tell you, Dr. K, was I grew up in a very dysfunctional family. My mother and father separated a lot and moved us from school to school.
1: Okay.
4: When I went to school, Dr. K, they used to give out IQ tests. I made 135 on that IQ test. Mm-hmm. Also, I used to read books. I used to go to the library. My mother and father bought a set of encyclopedias. And I learned early in life that if I wanted to learn something, I could go to those encyclopedias. I wanted to learn about boxing. I went to those encyclopedias and learned the history of boxing, baseball. I learned anything that I wanted to learn from encyclopedias. I learned at an early life that if I wanted to know something, I could find it out in a book to do the research. So since I was a little boy, I had a library card. I still have a library card. And I go to the library downtown at the Central Library. So I finished college, Dr. K. I was an eighth grade dropout, but I went to the Army and got GI benefits.
1: Amen.
4: And I came home, I worked full time, and I went to school. And you know what? After I graduated, I had to catch up with the class, you know, because,
1: I didn't
4: learn a lot of things about writing essays and all that. I had to catch up with the other students, but I did it, and that really made my that improved my self-esteem. That really made me feel good about myself, and encouraged me to keep learning. Whenever I want to learn something or know about something, I ask a question, and then I go do the research to get the answers to those questions.
1: Okay. No, very good. Thank you so much, Anonymous, for sharing that with us. Let me go to Robert, who wants to talk about connections. We want to hit this before the break.
5: Hey, Dr. K, it's Robert. I'm going to say my last name, Robert Wilson. Hi, Mommy. Hi, Baltimore. It's so good to hear from all of you again. Mm-hmm. I worked at Connections High School, and I'm telling you, if the FBI doesn't show up there, the IRS should, or at minimum, the Department of Education. Connections with an X here in Baltimore.
1: Mm-hmm.
5: Not only does the leadership team tell non-truths, and I don't want to say anybody's name, but they're all terrible. Those children can't read. And teaching them to read and teaching them to be ready is not the focus.
1: Right.
5: I've never worked in an environment where the adults acted worse than the children. And so my major premise and my minor premise today is, major premise, we cannot be afraid of change. All right. think that a lot of parents deserve to have the money put in their hands so that they can make the best decisions for their children. Because I just worked in a school building for a year and a half where maybe 5 children can read out of 15. Wow. It's that bad. Wow. That school and many schools like it, who claim this charter school, it's just a cash cow. It's a money pit for high wage earners. The children don't learn. The turnover rate is ridiculous from the cafeteria all the way up to assistant principal. And so when you look at a school like Connections and when you look at the fact that our children cannot read, you have to ask yourself, is it insane to continue to do the same thing and expect a different result? Or is it a leap of faith to step out and do something different? Because our children are not going to be nurses. They're not going to be doctors. Our children won't even be able to work at MTA Maryland because they cannot read, Dr. K.
1: Right.
5: It is that serious.
1: Right.
5: And it's not just Connections High School with an X. It's all of our local schools.
1: Well, let me ask you this.
5: We need school choice. Yeah.
1: Are you in any way involved in or have heard about or connected to some of the grade changing? Because that's also something that concerns me.
5: I sure was, and I sure did. Yes, those kids are doing so bad that you got to change their grades in order for the ones that are doing just halfway okay to make it through. I mean, I had kids coming to my class that I had never seen before. There are children on my roster who are in prison. Make it make sense. And it's not just Connections with an X. It's all of them. It's a cash cow, and our children are paying the price for it. And I'm a strong man. I'm looking forward to hearing from the people that can hear my voice, because you know I don't tell lies.
1: Thank you so much, Robert Wilson.
5: Thank you, Dr. K. I'll talk to you soon.
1: I appreciate you. Look, folks, when we start talking about where we are and what we're doing, we need to tell the truth and shame the devil at this point. We need to call the names out and think about what we're going to do and how we move forward. I mean, this is Tell the Truth Wednesday. And, well, this is interesting because it's Tell the Truth Wednesday for us, but they're lying down in D.C. because they announced that the war is over. They said, look, this is Marco Rubio, Pete Hegseth, went out to do the work. And say something's going on. This is Tell the Truth Tuesday. I don't know what's happening here with my team. Tell the Truth Tuesday. So Marco Rubio says that Operation Epic Fury is over. Pete Hegseth came out and said Operation Epic Fury is over. Donald Trump was in the White House today with a whole bunch of kids around him, and he looked the kids in the face and said, you know what? Iran was 2 weeks away from having a nuclear weapon that could kill you. 2 weeks away. So did I say Tell Truth Thursday? Is that why you call me out, Dre? It's Tuesday, folks. It's only Tuesday. It feels like Thursday. It does. In my mind, it's Thursday, but it's only Tuesday. People are like, what day is it? It's just Tuesday. So Rubio is out here carrying the water for the president's lies to say that the war is over. I don't understand how we are still doing a blockade. Iran is still dropping diss tapes. They just bombed the UAE last night. Some ships have been fired on. And you're telling me that all of a sudden the war is over? The war is not over. I just think it's so interesting. And taking a look at what this means for us to situate ourselves within a moment that I think historians are going to talk about for years to come. That's what I think. Because when this war was started, February 28th, about a week or so into the war, because that's what it is. You don't call it an excursion. Don't call it a mini war. Don't call it an exit. It was a war of choice, a war of arrogance, and a war of pride. That's all it was, right? So I said there are only a couple of ways out of this. I said, one, 47 can declare defeat and walk away. But he's never going to declare defeat on nothing. Don't apologize. Don't declare defeat. He wins everything, and the people around him enable that. That was one option. The second option was to up to ante. Like get boots on the ground. It's hard to get boots on the ground when you're trying to tell them that they're fighting a war for God, and you have Pete Hegseth going off, and you have some of the soldiers. There's a problem with the food. So that was the second one. Third was to go nuclear. And he actually said the words, you know, I would never go nuclear. That's crazy. Yeah. And fourth was to declare victory and walk away. That's what I said. I said, but if you declare victory or declare defeat, it's going to leave America in a very weak position because everyone's going to know that Iran brought us to our knees. And folks, what has the president done? He has, quote, declared victory. So Operation Epic Fury is over, and they're now into, I think they're calling it Project Freedom. I was like, what is going on, and why is it that everyone is getting behind it? I do want to note, Dre, you'd be surprised. I'm glad you did correct me. People on here thinking that it was Wednesday. I was freaking people out. So it is Tuesday. Tell the truth, Tuesday. We're going to hold it tight here. When we come back, it's still going to be Tuesday. But once I talk about the hantavirus and these ticks, you're going to wish it was Wednesday. Watch this. We come back from the break. Today with Dr. K.
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1: Live from NPR News in Washington, I'm Ryland Barton. U.S. military leaders say a ceasefire with Iran remains in effect a day after Tehran launched new attacks in the Strait of Hormuz. The United Arab Emirates, a key American ally, said it came under attack by Iranian missiles and drones for a second day. Secretary of State Marco Rubio says the U.S. is pressing ahead with efforts to reopen the strait.
2: You can't have a situation in which the straits are closed to everyone else, but they benefit from the piracy. That can't happen. That's why the blockade is in place, and that's why these sanctions are crippling them.
1: Rubio says the fragile truce reached nearly a month ago appears to be holding. It's unclear whether U.S. military action can reassure shippers without reigniting the conflict. The price of oil remains high. NPR's Scott Horsley reports on what that means for drivers heading into warmer months.
3: Crude oil prices have come down slightly from their peak on Monday, but the U.S. benchmark is still well above $100 a barrel. And investors are growing nervous that relief could be a long time in coming. Futures contracts for Brent oil to be delivered 6 months from now are still priced above $90 a barrel. Retail gasoline prices in the U.S. continue to climb. AAA says the average price of regular gas rose more than 2 cents overnight to about $4.48 a gallon. Scott Horsley, NPR News, Washington.
1: President Trump's campaign to politically punish Republicans who stand in his way moves tonight through Indiana, where seven state senators face Trump-backed primary challengers. In neighboring Ohio, primaries for U.S. Senate and governor will lock in the candidates for two major races with national implications. And in Michigan, voters in a bellwether district will fill a vacancy in the state Senate, a race with implications for the balance of power in a battleground state's legislature. President Trump is bringing back the presidential fitness test. NPR's Franco Ordonez reports the award was given for decades until phased out during the Obama administration.
4: President Trump signed a proclamation restoring the award that dates back to the 1960s, but was later changed to focus more on individual health and to minimize competition.
5: And we're bringing it back. We're bringing it back. My administration's working very hard to defend America's cherished athletic traditions and pass our values of excellence and competitiveness to the next generation. So important.
4: Details of how the new test will be conducted have not been released. The earlier version looked at students' performance in a number of exercises, including running and sit-ups and push-ups. Those who scored above the 85th percentile were eligible for the Presidential Physical Fitness Award. Franco Ordonez, NPR News, The White House.
1: People in Colorado and Wyoming are getting out their snow shovels ahead of a late spring storm that could bring Denver's biggest snowfall of the season. Higher elevations in Colorado could see up to a foot, up to 8 inches are possible in Denver. Snow in May is unusual for the region, but not unheard of. 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
6: Good evening from the MTA. Light rail is running with a 20-minute delay. Metro subway is currently single tracking between Reisterstown Plaza and Old Court due to a downed tree on the tracks. Expect 15 to 20-minute delays on Metro subway. MARC trains, Pennline 430 and 439, 20-minute delays, Pennline 634, a 10-minute delay. Pennline 641, also a 20-minute delay. Camden trains are running with heat-related speed restrictions. Expect 5 to 15-minute delays on Camden Line trains. On the Brunswick Line, currently no delays are reported. The Maryland Department of Transportation, Maryland Transit Administration, today announced the launch of a new focus group program, the Rider Experience Lab, to gather direct feedback from riders and strengthen the overall transit experience. 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

0: Hey, I'm Dr. Kay Wise Whitehead. Folks, we spend a lot of time talking about the educational levels of our children and what has been happening. We're going to close that conversation. I have one more caller. Today is Tuesday, and I want to close that conversation. I want to talk about the hantavirus because I do want to get into some of these pandemics that are on the rise that we need to be concerned about. Let me go to Daphne Austin, the founder of Mothers of Murdered Sons and Daughters. Daphne, how are you? Thank you for calling and holding on. Hey, Daphne.
1: He is our education. It's been getting less and less. I knew it was going to happen when we started letting them bring Texas Instrument calculators to school, that the interest in learning wasn't good. That was 40 years of my children was going to school. And I kept asking and saying, I said, this ain't going to be ending up too well. And, you know, we've been, our neighborhood have been inundated with drugs and alcohol, the overuse. These kids didn't have a chance getting out the gate. It's not all of them, but it's most of them. And what's the rush of them finishing school? Why we just can't keep them there until they can do better? First of all, you got to get them healed. The trauma is everywhere.
0: Right.
1: Even me, I'm traumatized. I can't even do the things I used to do and think the way I used to think. And I'm adult, so trauma is very real, and it would take you out. And if you around all day long, you 16 years old or 12, and you've been around it for the last 12 years, it's a part of you. There's no questions to be asked. So it's nobody doing anything wrong. Everybody's just trying to do what they know to do. However, what is the rush?
0: Right.
1: Let's slow down.
0: Well, I know there's some layers to this. So
1: yes.
0: I think when we have children, young children, beyond the age of 18, then they have to go into a different school environment. Because one of the reasons why they have that is because you have ninth graders in the building. And so you have these much younger children there with now adults, 18 years of age and older. So we should talk about alternative schools. If we're getting to the point where children can't read and we want to delay them from graduation, then we're going to have to put some mechanisms in place, Sister Daphne, to make sure. Because if not, you can stay there and do what? What are we doing to help a 19-year-old get beyond a fourth grade reading?
1: You got to keep repeating, because if they go to prison or if they go to juvenile service, they're going to start them over anyway.
0: Yeah.
1: That's what I'm saying. What's the rush? We got to do something different.
0: Yeah.
1: And I'm going to be honest with you. I know teachers that can't really honestly read or write and can't speak well. This is just where we're going. They're 20-some years old and some. They've been caught up in the same culture. So we got to, today is tell the truth. We don't know what's going on, no classroom stuff. The kids can't be still.
0: Right.
1: It's not just the kids. It's the teachers. It's a lot.
0: It's
1: we just need healing.
0: It's everybody.
1: Everybody.
0: Yep.
1: We need to start over.
0: I think so. Toss it all out and try again. Thank you so much,
1: Sister Daphne. Talking about try it again.
0: Toss it all out and start over. I completely agree with her. I want to go into a different story now. Around what's happening with health and wellness, because this latest story has me very concerned around the hantavirus. I believe they talk about this. So a cruise ship was struck by this, and it's expected to sail to the Canary Islands from the World Health Organization's report. Spanish officials says disease experts would inspect the vessel before any decision on its destination is made. So they said on Tuesday, this is last Tuesday, that folks were starting to fall ill on this cruise ship. And they believe that this particular virus, which is very concerning, this is human-to-human transmission. But there is a concern that it might be rodent to human transmission. So the ship was moored off the coast of Cape Verde, which is in the Atlantic Ocean off of West Africa. And they've been scrambling to find a way to evacuate sick people on board this cruise ship, which is why I don't do these cruise ships. So the hantavirus is a rare pathogen. It's been tied to 7 people on the ship so far, 3 of whom have died. There are 2 more confirmed cases and 5 more suspected ones. And you're talking close contact with one another, human-to-human transmission, and they believe that patient zero are this Dutch couple who had been traveling in South America before boarding the ship and were sharing a cabin. Hantavirus is primarily transmitted to humans by inhaling particles of mouse feces or urine. Okay. Just want to put that out there. They're trying to get data dealing with the symptoms and the patients and the bodies so they can figure out what to do with this cruise ship. Because there are about 150 people on board and crew members, and there's not one country that's going to allow them to get off that cruise ship and come into their country. They need to get epidemiological data so they can figure out how is this spreading? Why is this spreading? So the first fatality was a 70-year-old Dutch man. That's one of the men. He was in South America. Then his wife, 69 years old, she got ill and then she died. So he died on April 11th on board the ship. And then she died on April 26th in Joburg, South Africa, while attempting to fly home to the Netherlands. Like, she got off the cruise ship going into South Africa trying to fly home. Then she caught it and died. So now they begin tracing on through the passengers. Here comes another woman who was on the flight. She took from St. Helena, this is an island in the Atlantic Ocean, right? She was going to Joburg. She had it. Like, they've been tracking people who got off the ship with the virus, going on the planes, going in the cities. That's a movie. That is absolutely a movie. What is that movie? I think it's something with the monkey, and you can trace it all the way back to Movies in Reverse, and they go Outbreak, and they trace it all the way back to the Bat and the Pig, right? Just step by step, they keep going so you can figure out where it started. Bat, pig, somebody cutting the pig up with... the hands didn't wash their hands, shook the woman's hand, and it began to travel from there. Oh, my goodness. So they're saying that the third person, a German national, died on the ship, and the person that was traveling with them, who now has fallen sick, they were trying to evacuate that person, but now that person has the hantavirus. So they're all kind of passing this around. There was a British citizen who got sick, got off the ship, went into the hospital in Joburg, which is Johannesburg, South Africa. And at this point, it is starting to make its way around. This cruise ship has been making stops in remote and ecological diverse regions. They went to Antarctica, South Georgia, Nightingale Island, St. Helena, Ascension Island. So they're just riding around on the ship taking this virus with them. And the people who are on the ship now are sending out videos, and they're saying, please help us. They won't let us off. We're all going to die. One guy by the name of Jake Rosmarin, who's a travel influencer, put out a social media post on Monday where he's crying, and we want to be safe. We want clarity. We want to get home. But they are not letting us off the ship. There's not one single country that's saying, yes, you can come and dock here. That is a concern. I couple that with what Questlove put out, where he said he had 11 people in his circle to have stage 4 cancer and die of it in the last year. So we're now starting to see some real concerns when it comes to health. So stage four metastatic cancer diagnoses are rising, particularly among younger adults under 50 and in specific types like colorectal and breast cancer. So two things that you can actually get checked for: having a colonoscopy and having your, going and having your mammogram. Here's the thing, folks. They're watching more people with stage four metastatic cancer under 50. When do they recommend you get your first colonoscopy? They say 50. They say 50. If it runs in your family, they say 40. Mammogram, they're saying, you need 45. Hey, we need to start talking about not delaying these screenings, increasing the awareness, and taking a look at your diet. Obesity and diet do play into this. Let me go to a quick clip where they're talking about what is happening on this ship.
2: I'm currently on board the MV Hondius, and what's happening right now is very real for all of us here. We're not just a story. We're not just headlines. We're people. People with families, with lives, with people waiting for us at home. There's a lot of uncertainty, and that's the hardest part. All we want right now is to feel safe, to have clarity, and to get home. So if you're seeing coverage about this, just remember that there are real people behind it. And that this isn't something happening somewhere far away. It's happening to us right now.
0: Okay, so that's Jake Rosmarin. So you wonder, like, what does he do? He's a travel influencer. He travels around making videos. He's always on cruise ships, and he's hiking, and he's biking. That's all he does, is just makes a bunch of travel videos. Well, now this particular travel video is of him on a cruise ship where he's not going to get off of it because the hantavirus is making its way through the cruise ship. So, my heart... thoughts and prayers go out to them. Prayers and thoughts. I don't know. Cruise ships have never been my thing. And I remember, and I cannot be the only one that remembers, the floating cruise ships during COVID. Well, COVID was making its way through the cruise ships and they had to stay out there on the water, right? So I've never wanted to go on a cruise, and I especially won't go on one after COVID. And now here comes the hantavirus, a virus that someone got from inhaling mouse feces and urine. Are you kidding me? As I'm an extreme germaphobe, so now I am locked in my room. Is it airborne? See, that's where you start. The movies are getting to me, right? It starts to get in my head, right? So all I remember from cruise ships is that the food is laid out. Because I went on one cruise when I was a senior in high school. That was a high school class trip. On a cruise. I remember all the food was out. Even then I was going, can I get a plate on the side? Can I order my food from the kitchen? Even then, in 12th grade, I'm like, can I order my food from the kitchen? So now, think about that. You got the hantavirus that's out. Where's that even from? Many of those folks have gotten off and gone into different cities, into hospitals, taking the virus with them. You got the uptick in stage four cancer for colorectal and breast cancer under the age of 50. The other thing is about the ticks. So I'm going to go to Dee first, but I want to prepare you to hear what's going on with these killer ticks. Dee from Philadelphia, how are you?
3: Hey, Dr. K, how you doing today?
0: I'm doing well, thank you.
3: So, I wanted to make a comment about the cruise ships. I totally agree with you. I used to be an avid cruiser, and then I started doing more cruises here in America, and I said, hey, I'm going to have to stop because, they're not being as cleanly as they should be. Like, you shouldn't smell certain things when you're on the ship, and I started noticing that the older the ship, the more the issues. And the amount of cruising that I've done, I was almost like a platinum member, and I just abruptly stopped because I think I'm not going to say what ship it was, but I was on a very
0: old ship. What were you smelling? Let's get that out the way.
3: It was like, you know how your grandmother used to say, I smell a rat, or I smell. Mm. And, you know, when you have food and water, I mean, I have a food background and a safety background. So when you have large amounts of food and then you have bodies of water on a vessel, you need to really take time to dock those ships, and it needs to be a thorough cleaning of everything. So, I mean, like jetting things, you know what I mean? Because just imagine if you're on a Norwegian cruise and they have the pool, the hot tub, and then they have like maybe a raw bar, right?
0: Oh, that's disgusting.
3: All in that section, that's on ice. That melting water has to go somewhere. Kind of like, I don't know, maybe some of the callers know, I know you're from D.C., how the other Lexington Market used to smell back in the day. There was another section of Lexington Market that was across the street that used to smell really, really bad. And that's what it smelled like. Mm. And after that, I was like, I'm not going on any more cruises because I can't afford to be locked up on ships.
0: Yeah.
3: And I remembered, you know, being on a ship and thinking that while we're out at sea, there are, cause you know how they have oil rigs?
0: Right.
3: I thought that there were rigs especially for cruise ships, and I was told that that's not true. And I thought those rigs would be there to, you know, have doctors on them, things
0: right.
3: of that nature. So if something happens, they have somewhere to go, because what country's going to let you in with something they can't contain? You know what
0: yeah.
3: I mean?
0: Oh, yeah. And that's what's happening now. They are riding around on
3: yep.
0: this ship with the hantavirus, which is at this point probably airborne, because I'm sure people are locked down, but people are still getting sick.
3: Yep.
0: And so people are dying. I mean, they can't bring anybody on board the ship.
3: You can't bring anybody on board, and you can't leave because they don't know how well your immune
0: country's
3: system
0: letting them
3: fighting this off. You know?
0: Thank you so much. I appreciate you. The hantavirus, folks, is a rare but highly deadly rodent-borne virus. Severe respiratory failure, kidney disease. It's primarily transmitted to humans. You're saying if you are inhaling, particles from wild rodent feces. This is disgusting. I'm sorry. I'm just saliva or urine. This is nasty. Okay. I'm going to take you to the next thing. The Asian long-horned tick. The Asian long-horned tick. Okay. Now, this was just discovered in America in 2017, and they've been watching it, but they haven't talked to us about it. There's been a major uptick in the Asian long-horned tick, because this particular species reproduces asexually. So, asexually. You just need the queen, and girlfriend can make a whole bunch of babies. She said, I don't need no man. I don't need no sugar daddy. I don't need nobody stopping by. I don't need no baby daddy. I don't need no brothers hanging out. I don't need nobody. I can do this myself. You only need a queen, and girlfriend can reproduce asexually. What does the Asian longhorn tick actually do? It's spreading throughout the United States. What they do is they go into an area, which is what they're doing now, and they latch on to the dog, the cow, the goats, the sheep, and then they just drain the blood out of them and go from one animal to the next. And the more the Asian longhorn tick queen eats, the faster she reproduces asexually. I'm telling you, it's like, come on, what is this about? So this has been happening, and it's gone up. So now they're saying, wait a minute, it's been spreading in livestock, but now they're starting to find that it's also impacting humans. How did it get here? Because the Asian longhorn tick is actually native to Eastern Asia. How did it get here? It made its way from Eastern Asia to Australia, New Zealand, and it's now made it all the way to America. Brown in color, eight legs, smaller than a sesame seed. They come, they take over an area, they reproduce very quickly. And according to the Centers for Disease Control and Prevention, they said, well, they don't seem to be that enticed by human skin. I don't even know what that means.

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1: Eucalyptus, and you need to kind of do some treatments around your house, right? You got to conduct tick checks after being outdoors. Keep your grass short. Clear the brush. And if you're going outside, you need to shower within 2 hours of returning indoors to wash off ticks. Has anyone ever heard me talk about the alpha gal syndrome that I believe I have, that I self-diagnose? Well, it turns out that the alpha gal syndrome, which comes from ticks, they're tracing that back to one person that you really like. Last name Gates, first name Bill. Why don't we talk about that when we come back from the break?

0: Hi, folks. Ida B. Wells once said that the way to right wrongs is to turn the light of truth upon them. 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Right here on WEAA 88.9 FM, I will leave the light on for you.
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0: Today with Dr. K. I'm Dr. K. Wise Whitehead. So we just wanted to talk about some of the things that are going on that you don't really spend too much time on. I think all these things are somehow connected, actually. And why is that? Here's why it's so connected. Because the departments that were in place to actually track all of this, to help us to understand it, to help us to move forward. All those departments are gone. They have systematically shut them down. This is why I'm saying we're going to have to think about how we protect our children and ourselves. So France Jamaica was saying her daughter's going to go to a summer camp and they will go on nature walks every day. So what you want to do, France Jamaica, is make sure that your beautiful daughter, and she's brilliant and bright and funny, has on long pants. You got to tell her whenever you go on a nature walk, baby, you got to put on long pants and socks and tennis shoes. No sandals. And actually, she could take her socks. She should stuff her pant legs down into her socks, right? I know it sounds crazy. I would give her a long sleeve shirt, even if you just get her one of those long sleeve, like athletic shirts, so she's not too hot and sweaty. I would have her wear that. It's long enough. And I would give her a hat, because you got to make sure with how thick our hair is, you don't want anything flying down in your hair. So you want to have on a hat. And you want to make sure, and you can get her some DEET. And for the areas that are exposed, just teach her how to put DEET on the back of her neck, DEET on her hands, you know, and then you can get a DEET for your face, right? You can do that as well. Baltimore City has announced that the Harbor Splash is returning. They want you to come and they want you to jump in.

0: into the harbor for a pop-up swim series. Okay, so all of that's off my list. I have absolutely no desire to do any of that. I think that we are almost in a battle right now to just take care of ourselves as much as possible, to do what we can, because it doesn't seem to be a lot of outlets for us to be able to take care of ourselves. So I mentioned Bill Gates earlier, and I mentioned that because it's this ongoing theory that Bill Gates, who's done a lot of research, funded research around ticks, and it's Oxitec for biotech research on tropical cattle ticks. Now, that's not the same thing as the Lone Star ticks, which they believe cause the alpha-gal syndrome, but the idea that he's using, this is the Gates Foundation, using genetically modified ticks to control tick population, I think that's something that should kind of raise an eyebrow. What are genetically modified ticks, and how are you using them to control tick populations when we have the Asian longhorn tick that can reproduce asexually? You have the longhorn tick, which is a different kind of tick. You have the Lone Star tick, which is a different type of tick. And then into that, you have Bill Gates funding research to introduce genetically modified ticks into the tick population with the idea that these genetically modified ticks can then infiltrate the different tick populations to reduce the number of ticks that are spreading so quickly. I don't really think that's going to happen, but I do think that when we start looking at places where our money is being spent and how we're funding billionaires, instead of just putting money into the long gone Department of Science, putting money into the research, putting money into trying to find the vaccines, trying to find the cures, trying to find the source. Instead of doing that, we're now saying, well, let's see what happens if we just have a bunch of genetically modified ticks. Well, will that solve anything? It's not. It's we don't even have the researchers to figure out about the hantavirus. What will happen if it gets here? How fast does it spread? How is it transmitted? How the person did it? Human-to-human transmission? We can't even figure out how did the Asian longhorn tick get here from Eastern Asia. If it was in Eastern Asia, New Zealand, and Australia, how did it get? Who brought it over here? How? Big questions. But if we had scientists and researchers and pandemic teams, that's what their job is. Like their job is to figure out, why are we seeing an uptick in stage 4 cancer, colorectal cancer, and breast cancer among people under the age of 50? That's something that scientists and researchers would study to tell us what it is. Maybe it's in the environment. Maybe it's in the food. Maybe it's in the diet. Maybe it's in the vaccine. Maybe it's in something. But without scientists and researchers, we can't track where stuff is coming from anymore. And that is on purpose. Now, I am not a conspiracy theorist, not all the time anyway. But if scientists track diseases and scientists track pandemics and scientists track stage 4 cancer upticks, if you get rid of the scientists, then I can only assume that you don't want to get rid of all the stuff they've been researching. So we can find out why. That I'm saying it's just an easy assumption. If you get rid of them, because you can't tell me you don't have money, not when you have spent over $65 billion on that war. That war cost us between $1 to $2 billion a day, and they just announced that it's over. What did we get? Gas on its way to $5 a gallon, a shortage of fertilizer, an oil shortage across the planet. What did we get? Now, Laura Zimmerman, cancer pro, I am not saying, and I did not say, Justina would have caught me, I did not say vaccines are a cause of cancer. I did not say that. What I said is that when you have scientists, the job of scientists is to track, to let us know about these things. So, and I was using that as an example. Nobody was saying vaccines cause cancer. I am a big supporter of vaccines. I am fully vaccinated, and so are my children. But when you get rid of all the scientists, then you're telling us that anything's happened. We don't know how it's connected. You can't give us any information. People don't know whether to vaccinate or not. Do we listen to RFK Jr. or not? Like, that kind of confusion is why we're also seeing an uptick in measles, because of the confusion. That's all. 410-319-8888. Let's go to Javier from Gaithersburg. I think we want to make sure, because confusion is dangerous, folks. We want to make sure that that was just an example. We're not saying vaccines cause cancer. We were using that as an example of why we need scientists and researchers, because the job of them is to give all of us.
1: How are
0: you, Javier?
1: Yes, how you doing?
0: I'm doing well, thank you.
1: Okay, yeah, I just wanted to chime in, Dr. K, just to piggyback on what you were saying about the tick and the feet and everything.
0: Mm-hmm.
1: Can you
0: yes.
1: hear me?
0: Yeah, I can hear you. Go ahead.
1: Yeah, yes. I'm a former service member, and I just wanted to give a lot of people advice far as like with the tick and everything. So they need to do the research on that, because it's highly it's like a chemical. And it causes a lot of health issues and everything, if they read up on that. And then the other thing on that is the Skin So Soft by Avalon, the company that does cosmetics. Avon.
0: Oh, okay, yeah, I remember Avon. But how does that connect?
1: So,
0: help me understand it.
1: Well, no, Skin So Soft is a proven fact. You can look it up. We used it in the military all the time to repel bugs, ticks, and everything.
0: Okay.
1: And it's proven. You put that on you, it won't give you, no kind of rash or anything. It will actually repel the ticks and everything.
0: So use Avon Skin So Soft for ticks?
1: Yes. Look it up. Anybody can look it up, do the research. And they sell it online,
0: actually. Avon Skin So Soft. But let me just, if I can add something, folks. It's not just Avon Skin So Soft. It's Avon Skin So Soft Bug Guard Plus, which is an effective EPA-registered repellent against ticks. While the original bath oil is often cited as a folk remedy, it is not a reliable tick repellent. Use a specialized bug guard to protect against ticks. There you go, just to help you out there.
1: Okay.
0: Excellent.
1: Okay.
0: All right, thanks, Dr. K. All right, no problem, folks. So don't just out here use your Skin So Soft and be like, I'm good, I'm protected. No. Get the bug guard that Avon sells. We don't have a deal with Avon. I'm just following up on what the caller just said. I want to give just a couple more pieces of information, and I want to end by talking about the Met Gala last night. I think we're going to have to really delve into that and who was there and who wasn't, and why it is that in the midst of fighting for our voting rights, which we are, in the midst of fighting for our jobs, which we are, in the midst of fighting to get the news, which we are, last night, people like Rihanna, Venus, I'm just thinking about the black people I saw, right? Beyonce, Jay-Z, we could just keep naming them. They were all out showing up at the Met, where the Met named Jeff Bezos and his wife as honorary chairs. There was a major opposition to that, because last night was a spectacle of fashion and extravagance, right? This is really interesting. Like $100,000 a ticket. People are there. People are out watching. They invited Mayor Zohran Mamdani. And Zohran Mamdani, a Democratic socialist who I support, said, look, I am not going to go. I'm not going to go. I'm focusing on affordability. I'm not going to go. This is also Zoran Mamdani, who I like, who had an offer to meet with the king, King Charles, and his wife. And you know why he didn't meet with them? He said, because if I meet with him, the first thing I'm going to say is return those jewels back to India that were stolen by your ancestors. Give us back our jewels. So he's like, so I'm not meeting with them. I'm not doing any private meetings with billionaires or people that steal from the culture. So who was there? Who showed up for this big Amazon Prime Gala, the Bezos Ball is what they call it, right? There's a surging anti-rich sentiment happening nationwide, as it should. I'm sorry, I don't think the world right now, we can't afford billionaires. Billionaires are the ones that are eating into everything that we are doing. I'm always surprised when Reverend Al Sharpton shows up on the red carpet. Like, I just cannot understand how Reverend Al Sharpton has come all the way from the civil rights movement and Tawana Brawley to now he's on the red carpet. I like what Taraji Henson said. She said, WTF are we doing? Like, she said, sometimes you have to ask yourself the hard question. What are we doing? There's a 72-year-old Amazon warehouse worker that had a message for Bezos. Mr., I'm going to have you your goods in an hour. Ahead of last night's Met Gala. Let's take a listen to it.
2: My name is Mary Hill. I'm a 72-year-old warehouse worker at one of your facilities. When we struggle from paycheck to paycheck, from week to week, Brittany, angers me. Because if it weren't for every assumption in every Amazon facility, he wouldn't have all those zeros behind his name. Shame on you, Jeff Bezos. The people that need to be being celebrated at the Met Gala are the workers, people like me. We deserve that celebration. We deserve so much more than we're getting. There's power in numbers, and there's more of us than there are of you. Remember, Jeff, ordinary people like myself that helped make you billionaires, if we built it, we can tear it down. Think about that tonight, okay? After that bottle of champagne when you go to bed. We're going to keep growing, and we're going to keep building, and we're going to keep processing, and we're going to keep marching, and we're going to keep fighting this dystopian culture. We're not stopping. We're just getting cranked up. Enjoy your damn gala.
0: Ooh. So Reverend Al Sharpton said, look, Zoran Mamdani, that's his decision not to attend. He said, I think I wanted to be here. We fought for years, and you've covered it better than anybody for diversity. He said, I got to be here for diversity. So how could I not be here to support Beyonce and Venus Williams? So I don't care how much the billionaires have. They can't buy my seat. You bought your seat, Reverend Al Sharpton. You bought your seat. Oh, yes. He says, great to be celebrated. Andre Leontali would be proud of us. Yeah, so Beyonce is back. She was a co-chair along with Venus Williams and Anna Wintour. And everybody from Bad Bunny to Rihanna, Tiana Taylor, Coleman Domingo, and so on and so forth were out. I did like what Taraji said. Remember, Taraji's also the one, when she was at the BET Awards, she was hosting, and she was reading portions of Project 2025 on stage, and people ran to the website and crashed the website, because I cannot understand how black folks hadn't heard of Project 2025 and had not been reading it, because that's what tells us what's going on. So last night, when they were talking about trying to protest to draw attention to how horrible it was for Amazon workers, I noted that it was 150 bottles of fake urine. No, it was 300. So how did they get into the Metropolitan Museum of Art, and how did they store them there? They put out, and they were projecting onto buildings, if you can buy the Met Gala, you can pay more taxes. and they were putting this onto the Empire State Building, the Chrysler Building, and the Bezos' penthouse near Madison Square Park. What does Jeff Bezos have to do with fashion? They're saying what we're watching right now are the oligarchs pretty much telling us to eat cake. Because Bezos, who has bankrolled anti-union efforts, they said he has accumulated wealth at the expense of exploiting his workers. And they're like, his unapologetic embrace of the luxury life. They're talking about his $50 million wedding in Venice last summer. And Venice was very upset, the people that lived there. His $500 million yacht that's down, you know, in New York. They're like, no, the days of the quiet rich are over. This is the loud rich. And in the middle of a populist movement, this creates tension. So the question is, what does it say about where we're going? And that includes, of course, Anna Wintour, because they raised, I mean, you know that America's financially struggling. Well, not from last night, because last year they raised $31 million for the building. This year they raised $42 million, so they raised even more money. Yeah, folks, unparalleled, immense power, cements the importance of up-and-coming stars. Like, it is the place to be. It's a fundraiser, but it doesn't raise funds for those who are most in need. I tell you, folks, I don't really get where we're going now. I think that what we're looking at is probably going to have to be a class movement. Like, we're going to actually have to think about, what does it mean to overthrow the rich? An estimated one in four residents in New York City live in poverty. So the Met Gala is happening. The $100,000 ticket, the Gilded Age. And meanwhile, you have people who are starving right there in New York, down the street from this elitist event. So, I mentioned yesterday on the show, speaking of elitism and deed theft and union workers and what we should be boycotting next. So, I did some more research into this Spirit 2.0. So, the site crashes every couple of minutes, by the way, folks. Every couple of minutes, Spirit 2.0. Because what they're trying to do, this one guy, he's like, look, we can all pool our money and we can own Spirit together. We can do it with the Green Bay Packers model. When the Green Bay Packers are owned by about 350,000 people, everybody in the city has a piece of the Packers. So the team can't be moved unless everybody agrees. Okay, very interesting concept. So Spirit 2.0, where you can buy a stock of Spirit, I talked about it yesterday, for $45, you have one piece of stock, one vote. Coming off of Spirit for a second, because the website keeps crashing, right? Because everybody's like, you know, we need to do this. I wonder if that's the new direction we need to go in. If we're talking about overthrowing the rich, what does that call on us to do? Because we're not saying you can't have. We're talking about the large gap between those who have and those who don't. Why are we paying more taxes than the billionaires? The fact that they are billionaires should stop. I mean, I remember growing up, I never even heard the word billionaires. Growing up, $1,000, a thousandaire was a lot. Like, wow, they have $1,000, right? $100 was a lot of money. That was a lot of money. You could feed a whole family and then some. With $100, you were rich. And somewhere along the line, billionaires, it happened, and it has gotten so normalized now that we don't even see anything wrong with having billionaires. And I think people actually believe, and I want to bust your bubble here, that people actually believe, you know what? I can be a billionaire too. Without even realizing like the difference between a millionaire and a billionaire. Like, when you start, when I started seeing black people on the billionaire list, I think the one that got me, when Rihanna, I was like, Rihanna's a billionaire? Then Kanye, I was like, I mean, that was the point, because Rihanna hit billionaire status quicker than any of them, right? Then all of a sudden, being a billionaire felt like it was something that was something you could reach. It felt tangible, and it's not. Adam Taylor Young says, look, there are tons of homeless people in New York City. In New York, they spend over $95,000 per homeless person in New York City. Adam Taylor Young is saying, look, this is not a funds issue, but it is a system issue. Folks, when we start talking about how we're going to overturn this system, it's going to have to be a class issue. I am not the first person to say it, right? Think about the fact that this is something that Dr. King talked about. And if you want to keep going back, go back to Bacon's Rebellion, saying, look, poor folks, we have a lot more in common than you do with rich people. I know that you're thinking it's a color of a skin issue. It's not a color issue. It's not a race issue. It's about the fact that some of us are starving while others are going to 100,000 plate dinners. How is that okay? Because it's not. So here's where you can see it, folks. The difference between being a millionaire and a billionaire. 1 million seconds is approximately 11 and a half days. That's 1 million seconds. So for you go 11 and a half days, that's 1 million seconds. You know how long a billion seconds is? 31.7 years. That's a billion seconds. 31.7 years. So when someone has $1 billion, there's a whole project and research saying people can't wrap their head around $1 billion, which is why it doesn't bother us. Like, it should make us angry that people are billionaires, but we can't wrap our head around it. Here's another perspective. If you started a project 1 million seconds ago, that means you've been working on this project for almost 2 weeks. If you started 1 million seconds ago. If you started it 1 billion seconds ago, you started working on this project back in 1994. Okay? Like, that is the difference. They're saying because our human brain can't understand the difference between $1 billion and $1 million, we don't get angry enough about it. And we should. We can't really understand it. How does that translate to you? It's something as simple as you're paying for the jet fuel shortage when you fill your car with gas. Like, we're actually paying for the war of choice, the war of vanity, the war of pride. We're paying for them going around the country and dropping bombs on Iran. That's our money. Those are our people. This is us. I'm talking about us as Americans. When the president makes a decision, he is making a decision to send your children and mine, to use your money and mine. And now we're here with a shortage of fertilizer, gas reaching $5, 1.2 million black folks out of work, and we haven't done anything about it. Zora Simone said, look, Rihanna made it off her Fendi company. I'm not talking about how she made it. I mean, I'm not even going after Rihanna at all. I'm like, more power to you, sister. I'm saying that's the first time that I imagine what it meant to be a billionaire. I never even thought about Elon Musk being a billionaire. It really didn't occur to me. I never thought about Bezos. I never did until I saw a black woman as a billionaire, because she got there quicker than Oprah, Beyonce, all of them. That was like, wow, Rihanna's a billionaire. Like, that really blew my mind. That's all. Because just because it's a black woman, a young sister who has made very strategic moves and been able to do that. That's what I found was impressive. But I also, as a psychologist, say, I don't understand $1 billion. I don't. We don't understand that. Rihanna's company is valued at about $2.8 billion. All of those who have Fenty bras and underwear. This is you. Makeup. This is you. Right? She owns about $1.4 billion. That's her net worth, right? She owns about 50% of the brand, right? It generated about $550 million in annual revenue. Smart move. She's like, I'm never singing again. I'm like, girlfriend, you ain't got to sing one song again. Live your best life. It's a partnership with Hennessy, LV, all of them. That's why they're always getting bags. The rich take care of the rich. And the rest of us are doing what? Hiding bottles of fake urine around the Met so they can see what the reality is when we can't get a bathroom break. Like, I want you to. So the next time you order from Amazon and you're like, I want it tonight. I want it between 2 and 5 a.m. in the morning. I just want you to know that behind that delivery, it's either a cobot putting it onto a truck or a human being. But in order for you to get your package, there are people that can't take bathroom breaks. If we realize that this is all connected, that we are the ones feeding the beast of the rich, and in order to starve the beast, we have got to plug out of what they're forcing us to plug into. We can change this. We actually can. That Spirit 2.0 thing, whether or not it's going to work, it's the idea that why don't we talk about joint collaborative ownership? I want to remind you of a place that does that very well in my last 2 minutes. WEAA. What did I say to you during the fun drive? Put some skin in the game. This is the voice of the community. WEAA belongs to us. We educate African Americans and anybody else who's listening. We don't rely on corporate dollars. We rely on you. This is our station. So if you're like Spirit 2.0, what is that model? The model is WEAA. Like, this is the model. Community radio. If you want it to work, then you're like, you know what? I can't own the radio station by myself, but if I get $5 to Today with Dr. K and someone else gives $5, that's already $10. And then we can $5 and $10 our way up to $55,000. Make our goal every single time. We're going to donate today's show to the man. His name is Reichstatter. I don't know if I'm pronouncing that correctly. But dude has climbed on top of the Frederick Douglass Memorial Bridge. He said he's calling on the people of the U.S. to bring an immediate end to Trump's regime's illegal war on Iran. He's at the top of the Frederick Douglass Memorial Bridge. More power to you, buddy. I'm not going to join you there, but I'm going to send up thoughts and prayers. Stay up there. We need you to be our voice in the sky. And I'll be the voice down here. Why don't we meet back here tomorrow at 3 p.m.? We're going to have Kimberly Crenshaw with us talking about her new book, Back Talker, tomorrow. More conversations that matter.
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1: From NPR News in Washington, I'm Ryland Barton. Secretary of State Marco Rubio is asking the UN Security Council to defend freedom of navigation in the Strait of Hormuz and force Iran to cease its attacks. NPR's Michelle Kellerman reports.
2: Secretary Rubio calls it a test for the UN and a, quote, modest request to call on Iran to stop putting mines and attacking ships in the Strait of Hormuz.
3: Guys, that's what we're talking about here. These guys are bombing commercial vessels. They're not bombing naval vessels. They're bombing commercial tankers. It's just outrageous. That needs to stop, and it needs to end.
2: Rubio says it's in Russia and China's interest to get Iran to stop blocking the strait, but those two recently vetoed a similar measure, arguing that the root cause of this crisis is what they call the unlawful U.S. and Israeli war against Iran. Michelle Kellerman, NPR News, the State Department.
1: Senate Republicans are asking for $1 billion in security upgrades for President Trump's ballroom project. Trump renewed his push for it after a man was charged with trying to assassinate him at the White House Correspondents Association dinner. Trump previously said no taxpayer dollars would be used for the new ballroom. Georgia's largest county is pushing back on federal efforts to get the personal information of election workers from the November 2020 elections. Raul Bally from member station WABE reports.
4: The federal subpoena is asking for the names, home addresses, email addresses, and personal phone numbers to be sent to the Department of Justice and the FBI. Fulton County Commission Chair Rob Pitts says it's part of President Donald Trump's fixation on the 2020 election and his efforts to harass and intimidate the county.
5: I think, more importantly, to put a chilling effect on participation in the upcoming 2026 elections again, but more importantly, in the 2028 election. That's what this is all about.
4: Pitts also believes that Fulton County is being targeted as part of an effort to nationalize elections. For NPR News, I'm Raul Bally in Atlanta.
1: Scientists from the University of California, San Francisco, and Imperial College London are getting a better picture of how psilocybin, the active ingredient in magic mushrooms, alters the brain. NPR's Will Stone has more.
6: Much of the recent work on psychedelics has focused on people with serious mental illness. This study, on the other hand, included volunteers with no underlying conditions who had never taken the drug before. They were given a single dose of 25 milligrams, strong enough to provoke a psychedelic trip. The research team looked at brain activity. They linked greater diversity of neural activity to increased psychological insights after the trip, and ultimately improvements in a sense of well-being a month later. The study authors say the findings need to be replicated in larger studies, but they may help explain the beneficial effects of the drug. Psilocybin could be up for FDA approval for treating depression in the near future. Will Stone, NPR News.
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7: Good evening from the MTA. Light rail is running with a 20-minute delay. Metro subway is currently single tracking between Reisterstown Plaza and Old Court due to a downed tree on the tracks. Expect 15 to 20-minute delays on Metro subway. MARC trains, Pennline 430 and 439, 20-minute delays, Pennline 634, a 10-minute delay. Pennline 641, also a 20-minute delay. Camden trains are running with heat-related speed restrictions. Expect 5 to 15-minute delays on Camden Line trains. On the Brunswick Line, currently no delays are reported. The Maryland Department of Transportation, Maryland Transit Administration, today announced the launch of a new focus group program, the Rider Experience Lab, to gather direct feedback from riders and strengthen the overall transit experience. 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
11: 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I'm Deanna Neal. Tonight, we're tracking developments in education and accountability, from a federal investigation involving college admissions to a major settlement tied to EpiPen pricing, and local updates families across the region are watching closely. This is the Morgan News Hour. Welcome back to the Morgan News Hour. Here are your headlines. First, the United States Department of Education is investigating Smith College over transgender admissions. Next, Maryland's Attorney General has announced a $4.5 million settlement involving EpiPens. And here at home, Baltimore County Public Schools have announced graduation schedules. And here's what's coming up on the show tonight. Later on after your news, in just a few minutes, Jelani Salter will sit down with musical artist Artes for a conversation about the music, the message, and what's next. Then later, we'll bring you an entertainment report with Jada Adele and Lexi C. What's trending, what's worth your time, and what everyone is talking about. But first, before you step out or settle in, let's take a look at what's happening outside. Nicole Brady is standing by with your forecast. Nicole, what can we expect tonight heading into tomorrow?
12: Hey, thank you for that, Deanna. All right, let's get into the forecast, because we know you've got plans to make and vibes to set. Tonight, we're looking at increasing clouds, but it stays mild with lows dipping to around 63. A steady south wind will keep things breezy, gusting up to 21 miles per hour. Now for Wednesday. Pack that umbrella and maybe leave the good shoes at home. Showers are on the way and thunderstorms could roll in after 5 p.m. Highs near 74, but that south wind stays persistent. We're talking a 90% chance of rain, with anywhere from a tenth to a quarter of an inch expected, and more if those thunderstorms pop off. Wednesday night stays active. Showers likely. Maybe even a rumble of thunder. Lows fall to around 53 as winds shift out of the northwest. Chance of rain is still high at 70%. Thursday brings more clouds and a 60% chance of showers, mainly before the afternoon. Highs around 63, a little crisp. By Thursday night, things start to dry out. Just a 30% chance of evening showers, then partly cloudy with lows near 45. But here's the good news. Friday looks gorgeous. Full sunshine, highs near 68. Perfect for a lunch outside or an early evening unwind. Friday night stays pleasant. Partly cloudy with lows around 51. Saturday brings back a 50-50 chance of showers after 8 a.m., but we'll still see some sun. Highs near 71. Saturday night clears up nicely. Partly cloudy and lows around 50. And Sunday, we're ending the weekend in style. Sunny and beautiful with highs near 75. Ideal for brunch, a drive, or just soaking up good energy. I'm Nicole Brady, and you're listening to the Morgan News Hour on WEAA 88.9 FM, the voice of the community. 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
13: 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I'm Franchon Scott, and this is the Morgan News Hour on WEAA 88.9 FM. We start in Baltimore County, where new legislation is aimed at strengthening protections for animals. The Baltimore County Council has unanimously passed legislation to improve animal welfare in the county. The package includes a measure regarding animal protection and humane care, expedited hearings for decisions on animal custody issues, and stronger enforcement in cases of animal cruelty. The new laws are expected to take effect within the next couple of weeks. County Executive Kathy Klemizer is thanking the council, saying the measures strengthen protections for animals, support public safety, and create a system that helps protect animals from harm. In Baltimore City, police say a stolen vehicle investigation ended with three teens in custody. Three teenage girls have been arrested in Baltimore after the regional automotive found them in a stolen vehicle. Task force members say they spotted the vehicle in the 2600 block of Robb Street Monday, then watched as the teens got into the car and drove away. Authorities stopped the vehicle and took a 14-year-old and two 15-year-olds into custody. The suspects were transported to the Baltimore City Juvenile Justice Center. Staying in Baltimore County, graduation season is right around the corner. Officials with Baltimore County Public Schools say high school graduations will begin May 19th. More than 7,000 students will graduate from Baltimore County schools this spring, and most ceremonies will be held at Towson University CQ Arena. Unless otherwise noted, in-person seating will be limited, but friends, extended family, and community members are invited to view the events via live stream. The ceremonies run through May and early June, and the full schedule is available on the BCPS website. And if you're looking for something to do this week in the city, a popular Inner Harbor event is back. Baltimore's Wine Village returns to the Inner Harbor this week. The event at West Shore Park will feature more than 30 wines, specialty cocktails, local vendors, and for the first time, a non-alcoholic wine option. The festival will be closed Monday and Tuesdays, with the exception of Memorial Day, May 25th, when it will be open from 1 p.m. until 10 p.m. Wednesday and Thursday hours are from 3 p.m. until 9 p.m. And Friday through Sunday, it's open from 1 p.m. until 9 p.m. More information is available at BaltimoreWine.com. On the roads this month, state officials are reminding drivers and passengers that buckling up saves lives. Governor Wes Moore has declared May as Buckle Up for Safety Month in Maryland. Nearly 130 unbuckled drivers and passengers are killed in vehicle crashes in Maryland each year, and many deaths could have been prevented by wearing a seatbelt. From now through May 31st, law enforcement agencies across the state will take part in the national Click It or Ticket campaign with high visibility enforcement and public safety messaging. In Washington, a Maryland lawmaker is weighing in on a major Supreme Court move involving abortion medication. Maryland Representative April McLean Delaney says the U.S. Supreme Court ruling on the drug mifepristone is a major victory for reproductive freedom. On Monday, the court issued an administrative stay on a lower court ruling that blocked mail order access to the abortion pill. The stay will remain in effect until at least May the 11th, giving justices more time to consider the issue. McLean Delaney says access to care should not depend on a person's zip code, and she will keep fighting to protect reproductive freedom. Back in Maryland, a deadly crash case from 2024 is now ending with a sentence. A man has been sentenced to a year behind bars for a Wimico County crash that killed a passenger in his truck. Prosecutors say Jeffrey Garnett was driving twice the speed limit on Cotman Road when he slammed into a tree in September of 2024. He pleaded guilty in January to criminally neglect vehicular manslaughter. Garnett will serve his sentence at the Wimico County Detention Center, and after release, he'll be on a supervised probation for 3 years. Turning to Western Maryland, Washington County residents will have several chances this month to hear directly from candidates and county leaders. Public forums have been set for the candidates running for Washington County's Board of Election and County Commissioners. The forums are scheduled for May 7th and May 21st at the Washington County Free Library in Hagerstown. On May 28th, there will be a candidate meet and greet at the town hall in Hancock. The events are made possible through a partnership between the Hagerstown Area Religious Council, the League of Women Voters, and the library. Questions may be submitted through the HARC website, H-A-R-C. Also in Washington County, emergency services officials are inviting the public to see a new training facility before it goes into service. The Washington County Division of Emergency Services says the public can get a sneak peek of the new burn building at the Washington County Public Safety Training Center on May 19. Officials say the state-of-the-art facility is designed to enhance firefighter and first responder preparedness through realistic, hands-on, live fire training scenarios. The new addition is expected to be placed in service by the end of June. And tonight, county leaders want residents to weigh in on the budget. The Washington County Office of Budget and Finance is encouraging residents to attend this evening's public presentation on the proposed fiscal 2024 2027 budget. The meeting begins at 6 p.m. at the Public Safety Training Center in Hagerstown. A video stream will be available on the Washington County Government Facebook page, YouTube site. At the Supreme Court, two separate developments are drawing national attention, one involving redistricting and another involving the court itself. The U.S. Supreme Court has allowed a recent Voting Rights Act ruling to take effect immediately, bypassing the standard waiting period for Louisiana to redraw its congressional maps. Justice Ketanji Brown Jackson criticized the expedited timeline. The decision couldn't allow a new map that eliminates one of Louisiana's two majority Black Democratic seats ahead of the November elections. Several other Republican-led states are now assessing how the ruling could influence their own redistricting efforts. Meanwhile, a Maryland congressman is pushing for a major change in how long justices can serve. Maryland Congressman Johnny Alessi has introduced the Reform of Bench Eligibility, or ROBE Act, to establish term limits for Supreme Court justices. The constitutional amendment would set 18-year term limits instead of lifetime appointments. Alessi says faith in the court depends on its legitimacy as a fair and independent institution, and argue term limits could reduce political gamesmanship and strengthen the integrity of the court. Also, in the nation's capital, a shooting near a major landmark led to a brief White House lockdown. On Monday, Secret Service agents shot an armed man near the Washington Monument after officials say he fired at officers. A juvenile bystander suffered non-threatening injuries. The incident triggered a brief White House lockdown as Washington's Metropolitan Police investigate the suspect's motive. Back in Maryland, a major rideshare carjacking case is ending with a lengthy sentence. The final defendant in a violent 2022 rideshare carjacking spree in Baltimore City and County is heading to prison. Kareek Mosley, 18, has been sentenced to 75 years in prison with all but 40 years suspended. The first 30 years are to be served without the possibility of parole. Prosecutors say Mosley and five others use Uber and Lyft apps to lure drivers, carjack them at gunpoint, and then use the stolen vehicles and rideshare accounts to rob additional passengers. In Harford County, deputies say they arrested a man accused of pretending to be law enforcement. The Harford County Sheriff's Office says a 56-year-old man faces 10 counts related to impersonating a law enforcement officer. Deputies say on April 30th, displaying red and blue emergency light, and the driver presented what appeared to be official credentials. Deputies say they noticed inconsistencies, and Maryland State Police confirmed Robert DeCoco was arrested May 1st. Search warrants reportedly uncovered fraudulent identification cards, law enforcement-style badges, and clothing. DeCoco was charged and later released on a $10,000 unsecured bond. In consumer and health news, Maryland's Attorney General says a major settlement will bring both money and changes tied to the EpiPen access. Maryland Attorney General Anthony Brown says the state's antitrust division has reached a $4.5 million settlement with Mylan, the company that sells the EpiPen. The settlement resolved concerns about anti-competitive conduct involving the cost, marketing, and availability of EpiPen products. In addition to the payment, Mylan was increased the copay coupon for its authorized generic EpiPen and increased access for vulnerable Marylanders. And a heads up for drivers in Baltimore. A lane closure on Falls Road is expected to last about 2 weeks. Starting this morning, the Baltimore City Department of Transportation is closing a lane on a part of southbound Falls Road for repair work. The single lane closure between Smith and Kelly Avenues began around 7 a.m. and is expected to remain in place for about 2 weeks. Drivers are encouraged to use alternate routes to avoid delays. Overseas, tensions are rising again after an attack on an oil facility in the UAE. An Iranian drone attack targeted the Fujairah oil industry zone in the United Arab Emirates Monday, injuring three Indian citizens and sparking a fire that was contained by civil defense teams. The incident comes amid heightened tensions institutions in the region. And in education news, a major women's college is now facing a federal investigation tied to admissions policy. The U.S. Department of Education has launched a Title IX investigation into Smith College, an all-women's institution, over its policy of admitting transgender women. The investigation follows a complaint arguing the policy conflicts with the Title IX single-sex exemptions. Smith says it remains committed to civil rights compliance. That's the latest from the Morgan News Hour on WEAA 88.9 FM. I am Franchon Scott. 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
11: Thank you for that, Franchon. 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
11: 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Here's Jelani Salter as he interviews the artist, Artes.
18: Producer Artes is out with a new 5-track project, Foreign Lands EP, a Middle Eastern influenced groove and alternative beats release shaped by current events and country drum breaks and orchestral textures. For listeners meeting you for the first time, how do you describe Artes in one sentence? Producer, beat maker, storyteller, what do you feel like is your lane?
19: That's a good question. I think predominantly it's been beat based up until now, but this project probably takes us more into producer, because there's a lot more composition and arrangement of live played stuff on it, as opposed to more sample driven works that I've done up until this point. So probably at the moment producer, but that's not necessarily true for the previous work.
18: And when you say you're a producer, do you feel like your childhood made you like somebody that was just around like that aspect of it, not so much the singing, just like also like the production side?
19: Yeah, so I grew up with music, played piano, guitar from a young age, learned production as soon as it was possible for me, and ended up going and working in a studio, which gave me the knowledge to kind of work in a traditional studio setting. But most of the stuff that I'm making is on laptop. I kind of set up with samplers and only a few bits of hardware. So I can do composition stuff, and I do in fact also work as a composer for a group of dancers who are half Turkish, half British, and I compose scores for them, long 1-hour pieces for dance shows where they go touring around the world and do that. And yeah, aside from that, a lot of hip hop work, some jazz also. There's a lot of different elements that kind of come into what I do. I don't really try and stay in one lane. So yeah, I guess producer feels natural to me, just because I enjoy music. I enjoy all sorts of music, and I want to be making lots of different types of music and getting involved with all of the good things that come along with all the different genres and styles that you can do, really.
18: And just to talk more about

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1: In case you didn't know, so it's, Uzo Bazooka. And then that kind of led down a rabbit hole of other kind of groove acts in a similar vein, Radio Trip, Crunch 22, and then just started discovering more and more from the region. So yeah, it's a Middle Eastern groove record. And at the time, I think politically and geopolitically, things aren't what they weren't what they are today. I wrote these tracks about maybe a year and a half, 2 years ago. Some of them were being worked on prior to that. Obviously, we've only just got around to releasing them now, and it feels still relevant, definitely. But, you know, it's a region where there's constantly things happening. There is conflict. It's a delicate situation. There's a lot of rich history and rich music and stuff going on there. So I think Foreign Lands just felt like the right title there, because it does, for me, the music feels like it's transformative. It transports you to a different place, especially if you're not from around there. Hopefully by listening, you get that kind of vibe. But also, there was a lot of stuff happening at the time leading up to the writing of those songs. And obviously that kind of had some kind of impact on me and made me want to write some stuff that related to that.
2: And you said you've been working on this project for some years. What made you feel like now is the right time to release this project?
1: That I got enough material finished, rather than just, as a producer, you can work on things until, the end of time, really. You just have to get to a point where you feel like there's a cohesive body of work there and it all kind of gels together. One of these tracks is much older. Some of them just, came together super quick. They just happened and then they existed and they were fully formed. So I guess it's just feeling comfortable that they were ready took a while. In terms of releasing as well, I mean, there's logistical matters such as the label's schedule. Obviously, we have to fit around a larger group of a roster of artists. So that's a factor. But like I said, I mean, most of these things started being created about 2 years ago. The situation around then was kind of, it was on my mind. So I thought, okay, this is something I'd like to write about. Since then, things only seem to have blown up and escalated quite literally and metaphorically. So yeah, it feels like it is relevant. Although it is, we should probably have a caveat here. It is an instrumental album. All you have is the titles. I didn't want to give too much information into that for the PR copy that you may or may have already read, because I wanted people to read into it on their own and have their own thoughts and ideas about what the music made them feel with just the title and the music. So I'm not going to give a complete lowdown on each one, but I feel like there's enough hints there at what each is about, and hopefully it speaks for itself without me having to explain too hard as to each of them.
2: And just into the artistic view of it all, the EP is described as a Middle Eastern influenced groove and beat scenes.
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2: Described as a Middle Eastern influenced groove and beat scenes. What specific elements should we listen for as far as rhythm, scales, modes, and percussion?
1: Sure. So the Middle Eastern music is a little bit different from Western in a few different ways. But I mean, on this particular project, there's a few aspects of it that are in there as deliberate pointers. So I mean, the last track, for example, Plumes of Smoke, is in 7 time, which is not common time. You don't count 4 beats to the bar like probably 95%+ of most popular music. 7 is quite a common time signature in Middle Eastern music. There's entire styles of music in, say, Greece or Cyprus where they are only written in 7, and similar with Arab cultures as well. So I wanted to involve that time signature in there. It felt appropriate on the final one, which is a lot more

0: traditional in other respects as well. There's some traditional drums in there. There is a ney, which is a kind of Persian and Arabic flute. So that's definitely a reference and a unique kind of aspect from this musical style and heritage. Other things that are in there, there's some vintage synths. There's mellotron in there that was played. We have a little bit of oud, which is a stringed instrument. I guess most similar to a reference that I can give that most folks might know would be a guitar, but it's sounds different. It's a different timbre to the guitar, but it's, if you can imagine a guitar, it's a similar one, but more for Arabic music. There's some definitive kind of Middle Eastern Arab influenced sounds and instruments in there. And that's all been blended together with some hip hop sensibilities as well. I'm a record digger. I like hip hop. A lot of my early works are out now hip hop. So there's also some influences from the likes of Tribe Called Quest, Jay Dilla, The Avalanches, DJ Shadow, those kind of guys in the way that it's put together. Tracks like Ceasefire, for example, I mean, it's very much a kind of drunken kind of Dilla hip hop beat style, but yeah, there's the samples and instruments that I've chosen there still are Middle Eastern influenced. So I'm trying to marry the two worlds really, and get the two different kind of ideas communicating with each other in a way that kind of makes sense to me, and hopefully other people find interesting as well.
1: If you could just put us in your shoes as producer, what is the foundation of your process? Would you say it's the drums, the melody, samples, or just the feeling when you go into the studio?
0: I mean, the process changes each time, and it always seems to. It doesn't matter what project I do. For example, sometimes it's the sample, sometimes it's the beats. Sometimes you just get some really nice drums down. You're like, right, okay, I've got to add something here. Other times it's more compositional, like again, the final track, Plumes of Smoke, the guitar line in that that I played in. It was a deliberate, composed kind of Arabic line, and everything was built out around that, the percussion and the lead ney flute instrument that kind of carries the melody. So it's very much a kind of no set menu kind of way of working. You just see what works, see where you feel like there might be gold, and then you go dig in that direction. And often, you know, often you go down some blind alleys and you're like, nah, that doesn't work. But, you know, that's the creative process. It's for me anyway, it's not one format fits all. It's just have an idea, see if you think it's a good one, see if there's something else that might go with it. The method which you achieve that with, or the tools, for me, it's by the by. It doesn't really matter as much. It's more about trying to find those ideas that go together, and also being able to critique the ones that don't and throw those away as quickly as possible. So that's, I guess that's how I work, really.
1: Sounds like there's some trial and error to it all.
0: Definitely. You know, I think for most artists, I mean, the longer you do things, you get less failures, I feel. But if you want to consistently push your boundaries and find interesting ideas rather than staying on the same kind of safe ground, you have to be able to fail and be willing to fail as well, and to just create some really awful things in order to say, well, I did that, it didn't work, but, you know, it got me to a different spot, or I started to have a different idea about how this might work together. And yeah, honestly, you know, sometimes stuff gets edited, you know, 90%. You might start off with an entirely different idea to what you finish with, but you know, that's part of the fun of it, really. It's you don't know how it's gonna end up until you get there, and you might have, you know, even three or four different versions on the way as it mutates into whatever it is that you want it to be at the end.
1: And you talked about trying to blend both worlds on some of those songs, like you said, you mentioned on Ceasefire. What tools or textures helped you blend both of those worlds without getting like cluttered in between the two?
0: Yeah, good question. Well, I mean, with Ceasefire, for example, it's more of a hip hop beat with kind of live drums to it. So again, it's calling back to that, trying to marry the two worlds of having some compositional elements and some more samples. The sample on that one, I believe, is a Zerner, which is a kind of unique woodwind instrument that's it's got a very Middle Eastern sound to it. You play it and it's just people immediately think, right, okay, it's we might be in this part of the world. So I mean that carried through the spirit of the song quite well. The elements on this one compared to some of the others, we get to quite minimal. There's the drums, there's the bass, and then there's maybe some sound design, one or two tracks of sound design plus the Zerner. So relatively simple compared to, say, the likes of Plumes of Smoke, where there's potentially, I think there was three tracks of guitar, maybe 10 percussion. You know, it's a much bigger project. So, yeah, I mean, keeping things uncluttered and focused is definitely at the forefront of, you know, trying to make a good track. But with each arrangement, it's completely different. So for even though, for example, on Plumes of Smoke, I mentioned there's so many more elements in there, it probably feels a bit more spacious just because it's actually a slower tempo and there's a lot of reverb on things. And a lot of those instruments, they're not very sustained in their sounds, so it doesn't feel too cluttered. So yeah, again, it's very much kind of take each track individually and try and work it as best you can to try and make sure that the mix is uncluttered, it works. Sometimes that is also just a case of editing as well, harking back to the production question. And just often you'll make a huge production with many different lines in it, and then you mute a few of the tracks and actually suddenly things start standing out a bit better. So that's often something that I definitely do, create loads and loads of stuff and then try and strip it back to what matters, I guess is in a nutshell the best way that I could answer that one.
1: And just to go back to the current events that we were talking about, you said this EP is influenced by current events, and without putting yourself in a box politically, what emotions were you trying to translate? Was it maybe tension, grief, resilience, anything like that?
0: I think potentially all of those things. I mean, obviously there is a track called Ceasefire, so there's a clue there as to how I feel about things in some respects. But as I said earlier, it's hugely delicate situation. I mean, there's cultural intricacies and a history that go back hundreds of years prior to what's happening right now. And while I'm completely interested in that history and, you know, engaged with that, I'm also not a historian or...
2: This audio was created with async.com.
0: I'm also not a historian or political correspondent. I'm an artist. So I guess my view on it is to shine a light on things and communicate ideas through what I do, and also just to get other people thinking about it in a different way, perhaps. So hence the need to not want to explain everything about it. But my network is around here. I've got family in Cyprus, friends in Lebanon, in the UAE, in Saudi Arabia, in Turkey. So yeah, my people are all around here. I've got family in the US and the UK and France as well. So as far as the people go, you know, I'm a humanist. That's I want the best things for everybody, which is why it's difficult to have any kind of hardline opinion on what's happening right now. But yeah, look, it's a region with rich traditions. And I think, yeah, all of those things, grief, you know, some people that I know have been displaced. Other people have, you know, had bombs land near them, which is, you know, a feeling that a lot of us don't really get to experience in our lifetimes. So, I mean, thankfully, I've not had this experience myself, but I have firsthand contact with people that do. So I guess having those conversations with those people, knowing them, caring for them as people, this is some of the drivers as to why I've written about this. I mean, aside from that fact, it's also just, you know, really interesting musically for me as well as politically. So yeah, there's a lot of different things. I couldn't put my finger on any one specific, but yeah, a lot of different emotions into all of them, and some honestly, just letting the music flow and not even particularly thinking about any. So, for example, on the title track, Foreign Lands, I just sat in the studio and just wrote the melody. And as far as I was aware, I wasn't considering anything specific until at the very end. The title kind of came, and I thought, you know, this could be a part of this project. So, you know, some of it is subconscious, some of it's conscious, but yeah, it's a plethora of emotions and things that go into the writing. So yeah, there's a very long flowing and kind of non-descript answer.
1: As we close, my next question would be, is if Foreign Lands is chapter one, what's the next chapter for you as an artist?
0: So, I'm currently writing an album to follow up. There are some Middle Eastern elements to it. It is a kind of patchwork of all kinds of music and styles. So it's not as culturally specific as this project. But I'm hoping to finish that one, the production on that one, this year. And further down the line, potentially might be involved with some vocalists and some vocal collaborations as well. Up until this point, my work on this project has been solely instrumental. So while I do love that, I feel like one of the next steps to elevate things might be to work with some interesting vocalists and lyricists to see what they might be able to add and collaborate with. So hopefully within the next 12 months, there'll be a full-scale art test album, which, yeah, at this point, there's a lot of stuff in terms of demos. I think I'm working with about 15 tracks right now, going through all kinds of styles from soul, gospel, psychedelic, a bit of Middle Eastern groove in there as well, to just old school hip-hop. So yeah, it's all stitched together with the same kind of sensibilities that I've had on all my previous work, with that kind of hip hop and composition ethos behind it. But yeah, it's unfinished, so we'll see where it ends up when it's done and how it looks. We're probably a few months away from that at the moment, so I'll let you know.
1: And so for the listeners that would like to support this project, where can they begin streaming this project?
0: So it's out now everywhere via Folded Music, a UK-based record label, which is run by Asta Hiroki, who also mastered the record as well. And yeah, it's available on all streaming platforms. I think it's available on like 240 stores digitally worldwide. So pretty much wherever you use, it's probably there. We also like to direct people towards Bandcamp as well, because out of all of the platforms that are around today, they're one of the best for independent artists. They support creatives a lot better than some of these platforms, and we like where they stand ethically. So I always give a shout out to Bandcamp. If you are a Bandcamp user and you're interested in the project, please go check it out there. Otherwise, check it out wherever you usually do. It's probably going to be there. So yeah, as you wish, really.
1: And one last quick question for you. What do you want listeners to feel after they listen to your project in completion?
0: I would like them to, I don't have a specific feeling that I want them to take away from it, but what I would like is for it to transport them somewhere. If they're in the Western world, for example, if they're in the US or in Europe, I would like them to listen to this through the five tracks and just close their eyes or just take some time and have a listen and just feel like they've been transported somewhere else, to give them a mode of transport to get to a different place and time, perhaps. I think that would be interesting for me as the artist to have done that. I like to just let people interpret the music as they see fit in general. So I'm just happy if people listen to it and then it makes them feel something. If it makes them feel something, I feel I've done my job. But if I was to have a preference, then yeah, it would be the transportative feeling that I just mentioned.
1: All right. Artist Foreign Lands EP is out now on Folded Music. Five tracks of groove forward Middle Eastern influenced beats with crunchy breaks, cinematic textures, and a real point of view. 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
7: What's up, y'all, and welcome back to Keeping It Real. 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
8: And Lexi C.
7: And in today's episode, we're going to be talking about the shift of growing from a teenager to a young adult. All right, so Lexi, what are some shifts you feel like you had to make going from, like, a teenager to, like, a...
9: I feel like learning honestly, because me personally, coming from a very sheltered life, my parents used to do everything for me. I have been learning to break out and, like, talk to people. We just went to an introduction for an internship, me and Jada. And I'm still learning how to break out of my shyness and having people talk for me. And I'm learning more and more about saying what I want to say to people who I want to talk to, because I'm very shy. It may not seem like it because I'm very open when people meet me. I'm very elaborate. But if I'm meeting somebody who is, say, higher or in a position that I want to be, I get really nervous. And I get really, what's the word? Intimidated. I'm learning to just... be more open. That's really it. Just learning how to break out of my own show. Just talk about, just trying to talk to people, text people, be in making those connections. It's really hard breaking out of my shell and making connections with people, because there's certain things I want to accomplish in life. I'd be afraid to talk to people, even though they'll be like, just talk to them, just talk to them. It's hard just to talk.
7: And I don't know if it's like just me, but do you ever like feel nervous talking to like,
9: people
7: adults? But like, not even that, like, I love being around older, especially African-American Black women, because I feel like you can learn
9: so
7: as
9: much.
7: A younger Black woman, you can learn. So like, I love just talking to them or just being in the room as they're talking to each other and just sitting down, listening and observing. Be like, I like being in those spaces and I listen more than I talk, because you can learn a lot by just observing and taking in what they're saying. There's a lot of life lessons in the conversations that they have. But sometimes I do be feeling nervous, like when we have to talk to like a higher up position, because then it's like, also like for me, I was just raised off an adult automatically comes with a certain level of respect. Like you respect them just because they are an adult, like they're older.
9: I'm not even saying, I'm really not even saying just like adults, just people. It's really sometimes it's just people who are in positions that I want
7: that too. More so like, because not only are you in the position I want to be in, you're an adult. Like, I'm an adult, but you're an adult. So if anybody like has ever had a Black woman in your life for real, you know, they don't play. Like a lot of other Black women do not play. Oh, I'll be getting nervous, but then like when I get to like talking to them and stuff, it's like, oh, that's auntie for real.
9: Yes, like literally when I first came here to the radio center for WEAA, I was so nervous and I was like, I'm so shy. I didn't really know how to talk to nobody. But now I'll be coming in here, I'd be like, hey everybody, hey y'all. I'll be like, what's up? It'd be like, that's really auntie and unk for real. Like,
7: and I think another thing too is understanding, especially like going to college and living so far away from home, you have to understand the only person who look at you as still a child.
2: This audio was created with async.com.
7: The only person who look at you as still a child is your family. When it comes to like this outside world,
9: you're grown
7: and you have to handle yourself accordingly. So there's no, you can't call mommy and daddy for every little thing. Mommy and daddy cannot fix every little thing.
9: Like, mommy and daddy can't come here in 30 minutes. They're going to come here in maybe 4 hours.
7: Like, you really have to like be an adult and handle stuff for real. Which, I mean, it's a blessing too, because I feel like having to do this so young, it sets me up for like...
9: it's like for a succession like later on. Like even here, when I was editing, I kind of felt bad that I didn't get in the time that I wanted to, because like, and our advisor, she was just like, yeah, we have to work on like trying to get that done in a shorter time. But like, I like how they gave me the criticism, but also kind of gave me grace because they understood that I was still learning. But I also like how I was being hard on myself as well, because I was also trying to get it done, even though I couldn't get it done in a timely manner.
7: I also like another like lesson, because I also like listen to like podcasts and stuff from like
9: Audible. I like reading.
7: Reading too. So like right now, one of the books I'm reading is The Defining Decade, Why Your 20s Matter and How to Make the Most of It. So if you are like in your 20s or young adult, you should definitely go read that. I also listen to podcasts such as Poor Minds, and then my favorite podcast is Keep It Positive, Sweetie. And there's a lot you can learn in like just listening to like those two podcasts I ran by Black women as well. So like, I love listening to their conversations that they have with like, their guests and stuff.
9: You know what? I know how I like. I think you were just watching the video. It's like their panel.
7: It's a nice conversation.
9: Yes.
7: Yes. That's a good like relationship podcast.
9: I like listening to those conversations, only because I just love listening to like what people are going through, their like going on in their lives. And sometimes, sadly but truly, it do be relating to me because we are. That's really the breaking point, because we're really at the age where it's like people, like we're really going through big girl, big problem relationships and like just scenarios where you would never think. You're watching it in a movie, I was like, oh, this could never happen.
7: And you'd be like,
9: well, why is this Tyler Perry movie? Would Tyler Perry come out the cameras right now? Like, come out. Like, what? Yeah.
7: So I think one of the big lessons I'm learning right now is to shut up. I'd be so excited about things. I'd be ready to like, tell everybody. But at the end of the day, you don't know who's rooting for you. And you don't know who's secretly waiting for you to hit rock bottom.
9: That part.
7: And everybody is not praying for good things for you. So, that like, part. You shouldn't speak on things until they're, like, firm. They've happened already. And, like, nobody can take away from you because it's already done. So I've learned to, like, just, like, be quiet. And, like, you know, not need an audience for approval of what God has already given me.
9: You know what I also learned? Kind of piggyback on what you just said, people might take your niceness and your grace for weakness. Jesus.
7: Wait.
9: Because me personally, I like to say I'm an extremely nice person.
7: Me too.
9: I'm an extremely good person. I say I'm also a good person and a nice person, because I'm never the type to sit here and really badmouth somebody. I'm not going to say in bad mouth. I'm never going to block nobody's blessing, number one.
7: Yeah.
9: Never that. And I'm never going
7: to. Like, I think I have like one of my pet peeves is rude people. Like, I hate people who are like
9: rude.
7: Off back rude for no reason. And I never want anybody's
9: to be rude to me.
7: Yeah, to be rude to me, or anybody's first impression or interaction with me. So I'd be like, oh, she was mean and she was rude.
9: Like, nobody.
7: Like, I'm just a naturally like nice person.
9: Yes.
7: Because also, you don't know what people are going through. Like,
9: yes, that's literally how
7: it costs nothing to be nice.
9: It doesn't cost anything. And I saw somewhere that somebody was like, it was like the time when people were jumping off the bridge. It was some bridge, I forgot. But it was like, if one person in his note, he said, if nobody like smiles at me or says hello to me today, as I'm walking to the bridge, I will jump. Mm-hmm. And he jumped. Because nobody said hello. And nobody said, no one was nice or make a smile, cock a smile, or anything. So that always stuck with me. And I'm always going to be there. And some people also scratch that. Some men take that as flirting. And I hate that. I hate,
7: I'm just being nice.
9: I'm going to
7: hold your hand when I say this. You're not that special.
9: Yes. Because I had, there was a guy, and he literally told me, because I was just like, as I posted on, I was like, people sometimes either think like I'm bisexual.
8: This audio was created with async.com.
9: I was like, people sometimes either think like I'm bisexual or like anything. And he was just like, and he swiped up on it. And I was like, asking like, do I give that? Because I'm not. No problems with that though. But he swiped up and he was just like, yeah, you give off that you're either that or. Because you're just really nice, and nobody knows if you're just flirting, or you're gay. And I was just like,
7: crazy.
9: I just
7: can't be nice.
9: Like, I just can't be nice. And he was just like, no. What?
7: That's
9: why. I can't be nice to, I can't.
7: I'm just a nice person.
9: Like, I really can't be just a nice person to somebody.
7: Yeah. But I think work that and working on, like, being assertive and standing in my no. Like, I feel like I'm also a person, like, I'm a very dependable person. Mm-hmm. A lot of people call me for a lot of things.
9: Mm-hmm.
7: And, like, I feel like I say yes to everything because I don't never want to be not dependable.
9: Yeah.
7: I'm learning to, like, me saying no to this one thing is not going to take away from the fact that I'm dependable and that my mm-hmm. people can call on me if they need something. But I don't have to always do everything for everybody. It's okay. Because, yeah. like, even when I don't want to do it, I'm still going to do it just because I don't want to let that person down. At the end of the day, I'm starting to learn that, like, it's okay to say no. And I don't have to yeah. explain my no if I don't have to explain my yes.
9: Yeah, I understand that. No shade. No shade. No shade. No, yo, no. But yeah, I understand that because I do have trouble saying no to people. I also have trouble with like just asking like if I lend money to somebody, I have a little bit of a problem to like
7: asking for it back.
9: Ask for yeah. it back because like my parent, like I don't know, like I'm saying like too much. You know, but my father is always the type of person who would give stuff out, mm-hmm. and I saw that. Mm-hmm. And sometimes he feels bad when he has to ask for that back. So that kind of struck something within me that I don't ask for some things back. But Lord knows I'm going to ask for my stuff back because I'm a broke college student. But once
7: I get there in life, like,
9: I won't be asking for that.
7: Yeah. I feel like if I'm going to give it to you, then I'm going to give it to you without the, because we plan on being very successful in life. Just claiming it now. Mm-hmm. Being very blessed within our life and within our bank accounts. So I feel like when I get older, Jesus. If I'm going to give it to somebody, I'm giving it to you without expecting you back. If you give it to me back, cool. If not, I'm not missing it. But like right now in life, babes, I'm a college student. I'm going to need that.
9: I'm going to need it back immediately, actually. Okay. I do feel bad about it, though.
7: Yeah. But I mean, I just think that just attests to like our heart. So to recap this, one of the life lessons is it's okay to say no. Stand in your no.
9: Don't let people take your niceness for weakness.
7: Mm-hmm. Listen more than you talk.
9: It's okay to say no in your relationships or mm-hmm. just in life.
7: And you also don't have to have everything figured out. Oh,
9: yeah, you don't have to have everything figured out. And to make sure to always speak up, because that's what we talked about, to speak up. Speak up for yourself. Be your own advocate.
7: Find your voice.
9: Yeah.
7: Thank you guys for listening. Did I do?

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